Brubeck, Dave Brubeck and Stardust. That was Paul Desmond on alto. This is from the album The Jazz Giants Play Hoagy Carmichael. Jay Hogard before that with James Wideman at the organ, and we heard Happy to be Happy. Good to be with you as always, my friends. Thank you for your comments. Let's continue musically with Horace Silver. This is taken from Song for My Father. It's on Blue Note, you know that. And we're going to hear Lonely Woman.

0: Hi, I'm Jessica Webster, host of The In Crowd, inviting you to spend some time with me grooving on a Sunday afternoon. Every Sunday afternoon from 3 to 5, we'll drop the needle on jazz records that'll put a smile on your face. Everything from classic big band to swing to bebop to today's jazz. And the first Sunday of the month is always reserved for singers. So come hang out with me. Sundays at 3, we'll have ourselves a good old-fashioned listening party right here on your community NPR station, 89.1 WEMU.
1: 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Morning sun streaming through the blinds? 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

David Sanborn, and that's a nice version of Basin Street Blues. That is from the album On Decca. Here and Gone is the title of it. Before that, we heard Cy Ghosts and You Don't Know What Love Is. Starting off a set, Ray Vega, Midnight, Round Midnight, and then In a Sentimental Mood, great interpretation of those two. From the album East West Trumpet Summit.

You'd be so nice to come home to. One of the best of Art Pepper. Before that, Ella, First Lady of Jazz. Ella Fitzgerald, and I Ain't Got Nothing But the Blues. David Sanborn doing Basin Street Blues. I'm Tony Mowat. Let's conclude this hour. And this is Ronnie Matthews playing piano. Ronnie Ben-Hur on guitar. It's called The Intimacy of the Blues.

0: 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I'm John Bomarito. I'll be doing the show from noon to 2 on Fridays for the time being. Hope you can join me as I pick some tunes to get you through your lunch break. 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

My Song is the title of that one by Keith Jarrett. And before that, Sonny Rollins, I Told Every Little Star. The Sonny Rollins Contemporary Leaders. Yes, very nice. I'm Tony Mowat. Here's a classic. Indeed, most of these are classics. But Bill Evans, absolutely, from the Jazz Showcase. Jazz Showcase, the title of the album on Riverside. Peace, peace.

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Then handpicked blues, soul, and funk music from Wendy Wright from 1 to 4 on From Memphis to Motown. 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

Here's That Rainy Day, Yes Indeed, by Kevin Mahogany, from the album You Got What It Takes. It's on the Enja label. And before that, Bill Evans, what a classic thing. I hope you enjoyed that as much as I did. It's called Peace, Peace, from the Jazz Showcase, the great Bill Evans on piano. Tony Mowat here. Up next is the Dream Session All-Stars playing the classics of Miles Davis. Here's their version of All Blues.

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Jump for Joy by Scott Hamilton, with Mike LaDon at the organ, Scott playing tenor. Before that, I love Misty, especially played by the composer Errol Garner. I'm Tony Mowat. Up next, June Christie from the album Something Cool. This is Midnight Sun.

The Whiff and Poof song, Clark Terry and Horace Parlin. Before that, June Christie doing Midnight Sun. I'm Tony Mowat. Here's a classic to end this hour with by Coleman Hawkins and Barry Harris. It's called The Man I Love.

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Along Came Betty. Yes. Art Blakey and the Jazz Messengers. And a great song that is, too. It's from the Moanin' Collection on Blue Note. Before that, Junior Mance doing Jitterbug Waltz from his Happy Time Collection. I'm Tony Moa. Thank you for joining me once again. A lot of good jazz for you, my friends. And because of you, it's becoming more popular every day. Here's one called Settembro. Beautiful version featuring Donald Harrison.

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Everett Green, and Everything I Have Is Yours. It's a nice version. It's from the album My Foolish Heart. So many beautiful songs on there. It's on the Savant label. Before that, Donald Harrison and Setembro from Nouveau Swing. That's on Impulse. TM and the PM, good to be with you. Thank you for your comments as well. Really appreciate that, my friends. Here's one called These Are the Days, and this one features Phil Wilson along with Makoto Ozone. These Are the Days.

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3: 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The summer movie season is winding down. Is the movie news going to wind down too? Of course not. The film never stops rolling here at WEMU. I'm Matt Hobson. Join me and Marquee Arts' own Nick Aldering for our ongoing weekly feature about all things movies. 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

Rocking Chair, done by Ray Bryant. And before that, we heard Dexter Gordon with Sonny Clark. Sonny Clark playing piano. And guess I'll hang my tears out to dry. Yes. And starting off the set, Phil Wilson, Makoto Ozone, and These Are the Days.

Let's call Rock Me to Sleep. Yes, Benny Carter from the Songbook Volume 2. Before that, Bill Easley with Tommy James on piano. Bill Easley playing tenor and Love with a Proper Stranger. I'm Tony Moa. Let's conclude this hour with Zoot Sims. And this is one he did with Joe Castro on piano. And it was recorded live at Falcon Lair. We're going to hear I'll See You in My Dreams.

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You just heard George Shearing with the Montgomery Brothers. Wes playing guitar and Buddy on vibes. And the song, No Hard Feelings. It's from the album, George Shearing and the Montgomery Brothers on the Jazzland label. Before that, Orbert Davis with Ryan Cohan and Ain't No Sunshine. Good to be with you. This is your jazz, America's classical music. And good to share it with you too, friends. Here's Karin Allison with Steve Wilson assisting on soprano sax from the Karin Allison album Ballads. Too Young to Go Steady.

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Stanley Turrentine teaming up with the Three Sounds, and There Is No Greater Love. Marion McParland before that doing Kulbanga. Starting off the set was Karen Ellison with Steve Wilson. I'm Tony Mowat. Thank you for sharing the jazz, my friends. I hope you enjoy it. Up next is one called Don't Ever Leave Me. Great interpretation by Bob Mincer. It's with his big band, and you'll hear Phil Markowitz on piano, Bob playing tenor.

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Creole Love Call. And that's done by Joan Stiles, marvelous musician. And before that, Bob Minster's big band doing Don't Ever Leave Me. I love that. Great arrangement and great orchestra. Bob Minster Big Band from the album Gently. I'm Tony Mowat. Up next is Donna Washington and Crazy He Calls Me.

with a smile. The difficult I'll do right now. The impossible will take a little while. I say I'll care forever, and I mean forever.

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Crazy, he calls me, and sure I'm crazy. Crazy.

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Billy Taylor's Soul Sisters from the Uptown Collection. Dinah Washington before that doing Crazy, He Calls Me. The alto saxophonist there was Herb Geller. I'm Tony Moa. To conclude this hour, here's Bobby Short doing Moton Swing. It's a nice medley, actually. Moton Swing and You're Driving Me Crazy. Bobby Short.

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Brubeck, Dave Brubeck and Stardust. That was Paul Desmond on alto. This is from the album The Jazz Giants Play Hoagy Carmichael. Jay Hogard before that with James Wideman at the organ, and we heard Happy to be Happy. Good to be with you as always, my friends. Thank you for your comments. Let's continue musically with Horace Silver. This is taken from Song for My Father. It's on Blue Note, you know that. And we're going to hear Lonely Woman.

0: I'm Ira Glass. A cop pulls a guy over because his van is swerving across the road.
1: Standing next to the man was a chimpanzee. The man said he was doing really well, and then he lost control of the van. And I'm like, lost control of the van? Like, at what point was the chimpanzee really in charge of this thing?
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3: Safe House Center, based out of Ann Arbor, has served as a haven for those who have experienced domestic abuse and sexual violence. Christine Watson has served as the center's executive director since 2022. She will join me, Decky Alexander, to discuss what Safe House has achieved during her time and what the future may hold. That's all on the next Washtenaw United Monday morning at 7:49 and 9:49 right here on 89.1 WEMU.

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David Sanborn, and that's a nice version of Basin Street Blues. That is from the album On Decca. Here and Gone is the title of it. Before that, we heard Cy Ghosts and You Don't Know What Love Is. Starting off a set, Ray Vega, Midnights, Round Midnight, and then In a Sentimental Mood. Great interpretation of those two. From the album East West Trumpet Summit.

You'd be so nice to come home to. One of the best of Art Pepper. Before that, Ella, First Lady of Jazz. Ella Fitzgerald, and I Ain't Got Nothing But the Blues. David Sanborn doing Basin Street Blues. I'm Tony Mowat. Let's conclude this hour. And this is Ronnie Matthews playing piano. Ronnie Ben-Hur on guitar. It's called The Intimacy of the Blues.

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My Song is the title of that one by Keith Jarrett. And before that, Sonny Rollins, I Told Every Little Star. The Sonny Rollins Contemporary Leaders. Yes, very nice. I'm Tony Mowat. Here's a classic. Indeed, most of these are classics. But Bill Evans, absolutely, from the Jazz Showcase. Jazz Showcase, the title of the album on Riverside. Peace, peace.

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Here's That Rainy Day, yes indeed, by Kevin Mahogany, from the album You Got What It Takes. It's on the Enja label. And before that, Bill Evans, what a classic thing. I hope you enjoyed that as much as I did. It's called Peace, Peace, from the Jazz Showcase, the great Bill Evans on piano. Tony Mowat here. Up next is the Dream Session All-Stars playing the classics of Miles Davis. Here's their version of All Blues.

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Jump for Joy by Scott Hamilton, with Mike LaDon at the organ, Scott playing tenor. Before that, I love Misty, especially played by the composer Errol Garner. I'm Tony Mowat. Up next, June Christie from the album Something Cool. This is Midnight Sun.

The Whiff and Poof song, Clark Terry and Horace Parlin. Before that, June Christie doing Midnight Sun. I'm Tony Mowat. Here's a classic to end this hour with by Coleman Hawkins and Barry Harris. It's called The Man I Love.

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That is a live recording done by Hank Jones in Japan, accompanied by George Mraz and Dennis Mackerel. The recording called Favors, and that, of course, was the song Favors. That's a Klaus Ogerman tune. Yeah, lovely, lovely stuff. Yeah. Chuck Levin's here in the Jazz Living Room. Welcome, friends. I've got Gary Burton coming up, Andrew Distel, George Kahn, Jimmy Scott, Jim Clayton, Dave Brubeck, and Tony Pete Levin, the Levin brothers. Great adventures, truly. Going now from the Peter Summer Septet. This is off of Happy Go Lucky Locals. Peter is on tenor sax. Song written in 1930 by the Gershwin brothers, George and Ira. Embraceable You.

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3: What happens when hotter summers meet nutrient pollution in the Huron River? The result can be harmful algal blooms that threaten our lakes, wildlife, and even public health. I'm Rebecca Warren. This week on Issues of the Environment, I talk with Rick Lawson of the Huron River Watershed Council about what we can do to protect our waterways. 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

piano and vocal, Andrew Distel. That's from his, his self-titled release, Andrew Distel, and the song Smoke Gets in Your Eyes. Gary Burton ahead of that with Test of Time with Julian Lage and Makoto Ozoni. Going to go now to George Kahn with Work Song.

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2: 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Monday, the Groove Break with Daniel Long. Wednesday, the Soul Break with Wendy Wright. 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Jeremy's back with Blues Time from 3 to 4. 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

Dave Brubeck and the song I'll Never Smile Again. That was off of a release that's Jazz at the College of the Pacific. That particular version was off of a second release, which was actually unreleased pieces from that session. It featured Ron Crotty and Joe Dodge on that, along with Paul Desmond on alto. Really interesting. Jim Clayton before that with Return to Pooh Corner from Lenny Jumps In. That also featured Andrew Scott on guitar. Jimmy Scott with All or Nothing at All from Over the Rainbow. Justin Robinson was on alto sax. And George Kahn did Work Song from Straight Ahead. George on piano there. Chuck Levins here. Welcome to the Jazz Living Room. Yes, absolutely. The Levin Brothers for you, wrapping up the hour. Tony and Pete Levin. The song is called Basics.

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That's David Hazeltine from I Remember Cedar and the song Holy Land, a tribute to Cedar Walton. Yeah, Chuck Levin's here. Welcome to the Jazz Living Room, friends. I am kicking back and enjoying great coffee, great music, and you and me, and it's all good. Well, yeah, that's it. Nothing else, truly. John Faddis coming up, and the Clark Boland Big Band, David K. Matthews, Mitch Shiner, and the Blooming Tones Big Band, Ben Patterson, Houston Person, Lou Blackburn. Don't hear from him very often, but we got some Lou for you. Let's start off the set with Ray Brown Jr. He is the vocalist son of Ray Brown and Ella Fitzgerald, and features Bogdan Hemerick on tenor sax. The song, Every Day I Have the Blues.

0: 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Is the movie news going to wind down too? 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I'm Matt Hobson. 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

Not just for a year, but forever and a day. Our love is here to stay. That version was from Houston Person off of his My Romance release. Ben Patterson before that with Hard Times. That was off of Ben's That Old Feeling release. He was on piano, Chris Flory on guitar. Ahead of that, it was off of a release called Fly. It's Mitch Shiner in the Blooming Tones Big Band. Mitch Shiner on drums. The song was called Watchful Eyes. And David K. Matthews from his Fantasy Vocal Sessions release did Oh Papa. And that featured Maria Muldaur on the vocal. Remember her? Ah, yeah. Well, there you go. Chuck Levin's here. The Jazz Living Room. That's us. And got some Lou Blackburn for you. Born and raised in Pittsburgh, PA. And this is off of the Complete Imperial Sessions. Lou Blackburn on trombone, Freddie Hill on trumpet, Horace Tapscott on piano, and Manja de Carnaval.

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1: Well, I woke up this morning, looked out my door. I could tell my milk count. I could tell by the way she low. So if you see my milk count, won't you please drive her on home? 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

Oh, the Milk Cow Blues. That's the Wynton Marsalis Septet, Best of Jazz at Lincoln Center Galas. Willie Nelson, the vocalist on that. Yeah, there you go. Billy Taylor ahead of that with Warm Blue Stream. And now we're going to go to Grover Washington Jr. with Hank Jones and Robin Eubanks.

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1: Hi, I'm Jessica Webster, host of The In Crowd, inviting you to spend some time with me grooving on a Sunday afternoon. 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

from the soundtrack to the play Paradise Blue. I was to understand they're making a film of it, but we'll see. Silver and Blue, Orbert Davis. Yeah, Modern Jazz Quartet ahead of that with Django from the European concert. Yeah, Oscar Hernandez did Fort Apache from the Art of Latin Jazz. Oscar on piano, Justo Almario on trumpet. And Grover Washington Jr. did When I Fall in Love, featuring Hank Jones and Robin Eubanks. And I'm Chuck Levins, going to wrap up the hour with Buddy DeFranco and Dave McKenna, and the song Out of Nowhere.

0: work best for people on two ends of the sophistication scale. For people asking finance one-on-one questions, and for power users handing over lots of data and crafting detailed prompts. But a lot of questions can fall in the middle ground, where they go beyond the basics without providing a lot of detail. And in those cases, the AI can make mistakes.
1: Recently, I wanted to see how good are these models at coming up with something a little more complex.
0: Daniel Harrison is the founder of Harrison Financial Planning. And for her test, she told an AI model about her husband joining her firm and asked how they should structure their business.
1: It gave an answer that it was sure about. It was like, you need to be an S corporation.
0: That's a type of business with some tax advantages. But Harrison kept prodding the AI and giving it more info.
1: It completely changed tunes by the end of it, to where it's like, absolutely do not be an S corp. You need to be an LLC. If I had not had that background knowledge, it would have given me the wrong information.
0: AI models can make up sources and make bad assumptions about someone's situation. David Kendrick says he knows not to take ChatGPT's advice as gospel.
2: I know that ChatGPT can be kind of a sycophant, and every time I talk to it, it's like, oh, David, that's such a great idea. You know, and I'm like, hey, quit that. You got to be real with me and everything.
0: In June, OpenAI updated ChatGPT so you could directly connect your financial accounts to the platform. That's a level of AI financial trust Kendrick is not willing to make. Stephen Bisaha, NPR News.
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4: Here's today's edition of Health in a Heartbeat. Collagen is the most prevalent protein in our bodies. It's in our hair, skin, fingernails, bones, blood vessels, and intestines, of all places. As we age, our bodies begin to produce less collagen, leaving our skin less elastic and our bones more brittle. For many years, collagen supplements, derived from the remains of animals like cows, pigs, chickens, or fish, have been popular with those trying to maintain a youthful look. But more recently, these supplements have been marketed for everything from strengthening joints to boosting athletic performance. A new study set out to pin down what collagen can do and what it cannot. Researchers in the United Kingdom conducted the most comprehensive study of collagen to date, involving at least 8,000 supplement-taking participants from around the world. Here's what the study found that collagen can do, if taken for a sustained period. It can make your skin look and feel more hydrated, and it can help relieve some joint stiffness from osteoarthritis. To a lesser degree, taking extra collagen can offer modest improvements in muscle mass and muscle structure. But if you're taking it in hopes of achieving a new personal best race time or to improve your vertical leap, the researchers say you will probably be disappointed. Collagen will also not help you bounce back faster from strenuous exercise, reduce muscle soreness, or improve your tendons in any way. They also noted that collagen won't lower cholesterol, blood pressure, or blood sugar, nor can it rebuild tooth enamel or regrow gum tissue. Taking collagen supplements may do you good. Just be sure to take claims about them with a big grain of salt. This edition of Health in a Heartbeat is brought to you by University of Florida Health, committed to advancing excellence in patient care, research, and education, and by WUFTFM. For more information or to subscribe to our weekly e-newsletter, please visit our website, heartbeatradio.org.
5: Good morning, I'm Michelle Martin. Pope Leo wears a lot of hats in the Vatican, usually a skull cap, often the tall pointed mitre, sometimes a Chicago White Sox hat. Last night, the Sox combined them. The team gave out 40,000 White Sox themed Pope hats to fans. Players even wore them after home runs. It was a Pope-themed day. The Sox made a donation to the order Pope Leo belonged to while in Chicago, a nun throughout the first pitch. But it has always helped to have friends in high places. The Sox lost 5-4. It's morning edition.
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1: This is Bird Note. The dog days of August bring hot, sultry weather to much of North America. Just step outside, and you're already looking for a cold drink. Birds need liquids, too. Some birds can go a long time without drinking, even in sweltering habitats. They metabolize water from even such dry foods as seeds and reabsorb fluids internally rather than excreting them. Other birds eagerly seek out water on hot days. Songbirds, like robins, find water at a stream or bird bath. A robin takes a mouthful of water, then tips its head way back to send the water down its gullet. Pigeons drink differently. They're among the few birds that can suck in water with their heads down. Swallows and swifts drink with enviable grace. Gliding low across a pond, a swallow tilts its wings upward, lowers its head to the water's surface, and skims a beakful of water on the wing. And they make it look so easy. Keep your bird bath full, yes, but keep it clean, or the birds could be picking up a disease with that mouthful of water. To learn more, begin with a visit to our website, birdnote.org. I'm Mary McCann.

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1: And this is Morning Edition on 89.1 WEMU, your community NPR station. I'm Josh Hakala. Thanks for joining me on this Wednesday. Primary races across the country tested which direction voters want their candidates to take ahead of the November midterms. The results were mixed. We'll have that story coming up in the next hour of Morning Edition. That's coming up in about 20 minutes.
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1: 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On today's show, the Ypsilanti Downtown Development Authority has launched an updated website that is aimed at helping businesses and nonprofits. Lee Van Roth will talk about that with the DDA's, we'll talk about the new endeavor with the DDA's online guru, we'll call it. Coming up on the Ground Ipsy, that's at 6:49. That's coming up in about 6 minutes here at WEMU. Taking a look at the roadways in Washtenaw County, no incidents to report. Everything moving along just fine. Weather-wise, we've got moderate air quality and cloudy skies, a lot of fog and mist hanging around. That should clear up later on. We've got temperatures at 66 degrees in Chelsea and Dexter, 68 in Brighton, 66 in Milan, 66 in Ann Arbor and Ypsilanti. The forecast for today, we'll have some dense fog this morning giving way to partly cloudy skies. There's a slight chance of showers before 7 a.m. There's a few raindrops falling in Whitmore Lake. We'll have highs in the mid-80s.
8: Good morning. I'm Layla Faldin. Italian dairy farmers need to age their cheese for at least a year to sell it as Parmigiano Reggiano. Because they need to wait so long, a bank offers loans using the cheese as collateral. It holds more than $300 million worth in warehouses. Warehouses that needed to upgrade their cooling systems to deal with this summer's extreme heat. I wonder how much cheddar it cost them. It's Morning Edition.
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0: It's Morning Edition from NPR News. I'm Michelle Martin.
8: And I'm Layla Faldin. The University of Michigan has a new grading policy for freshmen in 2027. Students in their first semester at the university's College of Literature, Science, and the Arts will have their grades

0: covered up. Their transcripts will only show a pass or no credit. The school says the pilot program will help, quote, curb the mental health crisis among people of college age. Shay Vance wrote about it for the Chronicle of Higher Education, and she joins me now. Good morning, Shay.
1: Good morning.
0: So why does the university think this will help students' mental health?
1: Yeah, well, a big part of the reasoning here is that Michigan essentially says in this news release, you know, this is a formative time in a young adult's life, and we don't want to add to that pressure necessarily. And we want to help students start strong. You know, Michigan is essentially saying we don't want a tough first semester to lead to a spiral. You know, we don't want students to get a C or a D and to think that that's the end of the line of potentially being able to get a good GPA and therefore a good placement in grad school or a good job. And they're also hopeful that this will encourage students to explore tougher subjects. So maybe a student who didn't take very many science classes in high school wants to try out a chemistry track. This policy might make them say, you know, so what if I get a C? It's worth a try, and maybe I'll like it and be good at it.
0: Now, the school says the covered up letter grades will be kept internally for tracking eligibility on sports teams and academic honors. I mean, I would freak out if I couldn't see my grades and didn't know exactly how I was doing. Do you have a sense of how students are reacting?
1: Yeah, I mean, it's they're reacting pretty well. I mean, I get the sense from what I'm seeing in other reporting and online that a lot of current students are a little bit bitter that this didn't happen in time for them to be freshmen. And a lot of potential applicants to the class of 2031 that will enroll next year are pretty excited about what this could mean for them and, you know, what this could mean for maybe I won't have to try as hard, but also what this could mean for, you know, maybe I can take that tougher class. So students are excited, and, you know, maybe the older students are a little bit upset.
0: Are there any potential drawbacks to this policy?
1: Yeah, so I spoke to a good deal of teaching and learning experts who had a pretty wide variety of opinions on this. Some people think that this is simply going to demotivate students. You know, that you're going to have a bunch of freshmen coming to campus who think that they won't have to try very hard in class and that it's actually just going to set them back and not give them that boost that Michigan hopes it will. And then a lot of people also think that this could just add to the crisis of grade inflation. You know, this trend of professors across the country giving out good grades to students who haven't necessarily earned them. Colleges right now are feeling a lot of pressure to keep students enrolled and maintain those high performance rates. And students are increasingly panicked about what a C or D might look to grad schools or employers. Mm-hmm. And so some people are worried that this is just more, you know, passing out good grades. And there's also concerns from some people that this just signals the beginning of the end of letter grading. You know, what if this is the start of universities just grading simply for competency rather than excellence?
0: Now, other schools have done this, though, right? How has it worked out there?
1: Absolutely. Yeah, so it's a small club. It's pretty much Wellesley, the Massachusetts Institute of Technology, Swarthmore, and the California Institute of Technology that have these similar policies. It's worked at those schools for a long time. At MIT, they've had that policy since 1968. Mm-hmm. But you also have schools like Johns Hopkins University where they
0: will have to leave it there, unfortunately. Shay, thank you
1: so much.
0: Shay Vance is a reporting fellow for the Chronicle of Higher Education. Thank you for joining us. It's Morning Edition from NPR News. I'm Layla Faldin.
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3: You're listening to 89.1 WEMU. I'm Lee Van Roth, and this is On the Ground IPSY. Finding information about what's happening in downtown IPSY, where local businesses are hiring, and how residents can get involved in the community is about to get a little easier. The Ypsilanti Downtown Development Authority has launched an updated website that brings business profiles, a community events calendar, job postings, and volunteer opportunities all together in one place. Today, DDA coordinator Danya Youssef-Aga is here to tell us a little bit more about the new website, how it works, and what the DDA hopes it will mean for the IPSY business community. Danya, thank you so much for being here today.
4: Yeah, of course.
3: So to start, I'm curious about what brought on this, you know, this idea from the DDA to do this pretty large overhaul to the DDA website. What brought it on for you guys?
4: Yeah, so we were talking within our committees. The DDA is structured with a board that helps guide us, but before the board talks about solutions or actions they want to take, we run them through committees. We have a marketing committee and a district vitality committee and many other committees as well. But I believe the CRM came out of the customer relationship manager came out of our marketing committee and just discussion over how many storefronts we have, how many business owners or point of contacts we have at a certain location, and how to manage that. So on our search of finding a CRM that could work for us, we also found a CRM that helps solve a lot of other issues for us. So we started looking at Locable, and we really liked their design, their ease of use for us and business owners. And we had a few discussions with the Locable team. And then we decided to bring them on because of their integrative tools for our website, of having an event calendar, of having job opportunities and volunteer opportunities, and for businesses to kind of create their own page on our website to increase their search optimization.
3: And speaking of those business pages, I know that there are a handful of businesses in, you know, within the DDA's jurisdiction that have taken up that opportunity to create their profiles through the website. I know there's still some work to be done since these updates are still pretty fresh, but what are the kinds of information that businesses are able to, you know, share with the community, both with the business community and with the rest of us here in IPSE? What are you hoping folks are using these tools for?
4: Yeah. So if a business claims their page, they're able to kind of make their own profile, their own description, have a link to their website. It will show their Google Maps, their hours, a link to their Facebook or Instagram. And then they also have the opportunity to include some history about the business and upcoming events and any job postings. So really looking to optimize transparency.
3: And the job postings aspect of this too, I thought was pretty interesting, especially since it came from a conversation with folks through the IPSE Daytime Warming Center over the, fall and winter. I'm really interested in how, what did those conversations look like as far as, making these job opportunities a little bit more accessible?
4: Yeah. So Elise mostly handled the conversations at the daytime warming shelter. But I've been in conversations as well that were similar with our Shine team. I don't know if you're aware of our Shine team. They are a great group of people that we've hired to help keep our downtown areas cleaned. And it's the program's changing a little bit, but the program is structured now where it's 90-day employment and then resources for people returning from incarceration. And a lot of the conversations after their 90-day phase is, I'm not sure where to look for a job. So we're able to have a job listing board that includes city employment jobs and businesses in the DDA district that they are also serving, they love our community. So they're if they're looking for a new job, they're trying to stay in the DDA or in the city. Just really making it all accessible in one spot. I notice a lot of times job postings can be found like primarily on social media. We'll see like a lot of businesses post if they have openings, and this also opens the door for people who don't have social media to look for local jobs that they might not find on LinkedIn or something like that.
3: And it really sounds like all of these different pieces working together is a really strong, I don't want to say attempt because it seems like it's pretty successful so far, but a pretty strong attempt at bringing together the all of these different facets of our community. Was that something that the DDA was that a primary goal of, you know, kind of community unification through this as well?
4: Yeah, absolutely. That's a huge goal of ours, is to have transparency with customers and the businesses and the community. So this kind of links everything together.
3: And you had mentioned the search engine optimization aspect of it as well. I could see that obviously being a way for more businesses to connect with folks in our community, but also outside of our community, bringing folks to IPSE to check out all of the wonderful things that we have going on here. Would you say that that's sort of, you know, another piece of that?
4: Yeah, absolutely. I think, you know, people are fighting, you know, AI and how it kind of changes the internet. So trying to do things that can increase the click, for businesses to get people to their page, to get people to their hours or whatever information they're looking for.
3: This is On the Ground IPSE on 89.1 WEMU. I'm talking with IPSE DDA coordinator Danya Youssef Aga about the DDA's new and improved website. Danya, so this update is still, again, relatively fresh. And I know that the DDA is working with, you know, as many businesses as you can to get them to claim profiles, start contributing information, and become a part of this larger network. What has the, you know, sort of response been so far of the folks that have come in and claimed their pages?
4: Yeah, I think the response has been great. We recently did we do coffee hours monthly, but we did a kind of a local focused coffee hour last Monday, where we had businesses come in and I could show them how to set up their page, how to post jobs and volunteer opportunities or events. And people's feedback were really great. A major thing that was said time and again was how easy it was to use, which is really something that we were looking for with this process, was the ease of us to, you know, help businesses do this, but also for businesses to do it on their own.
3: You know, it can be challenging sometimes, especially for newer businesses to the area, or like family-owned businesses, folks, you know, older folks running these establishments that maybe folks that don't have all of the, you know, technological tools that that folks maybe over at the DDA have. So I think that's a really wonderful thing to be able to have these open kind of hours for folks to come in and participate. Again, I think, again, that kind of comes back to that bigger community building, community unification piece that you had mentioned as well.
4: Yeah, absolutely.
3: And as far as businesses that haven't had a chance to claim their page yet, or maybe they're looking forward to a coffee hour, like you had mentioned, to get some more information about it, or would that be the best way for folks to get more information? How do more businesses get involved with this new process?
4: Yeah, so we're sending out emails just to remind people. We'll be setting up more coffee hours for businesses to come in if they have any questions, if they need any help setting up the page. And then I'll be on the ground going door to door to businesses that haven't signed up after we've kind of given them this period to do it themselves. And then, of course, you know, some businesses are, they're busy or they've got other things going on. So we'll set up the page for them eventually, but we're really giving the businesses the chance to take ownership on that part of it.
3: Well, Danya, I want to thank you so much for joining me today and for, you know, walking us through this new platform a little bit to connect IPSE businesses with other community members, with each other, with the DDA. Any way to strengthen our local businesses, I think, is a overall plus. Any way we can keep IPSE thriving, and I think the DDA seems to be doing a pretty good job at that.
4: Well, thank you. I appreciate it, and we appreciate the report on it too, because it just helps, you know, get businesses aware of what we've got going on.
3: For more on today's conversation and a link to the full article, visit our website at wemu.org. On the Ground IPSE is brought to you in partnership with Concentrate Media. I'm Lee Van Roth, and this is your community NPR station, 89.1 WEMU, Ypsilanti.
2: 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This is Morning Edition. We've got more from Morning Edition coming up next, but first we'll get a check of the latest national, state, and local headlines coming up in just a minute. It's 7:01.
5: Live from NPR News in Washington, I'm Windsor Johnston. President Trump took a secret flight out of Turkey last month after Israel warned the U.S. of an Iranian threat of attack. NPR's Daniel Estrin reports that's according to a person familiar with the matter.
6: Israel had intelligence of a possible threat of Iranian missiles toward Air Force One and shared that intelligence with the U.S., according to a person briefed on the matter, not authorized to speak publicly. The warning prompted Trump to be secretly flown out of Turkey on a different plane. Air Force One flew separately. That news was first reported by the Washington Post. When asked about it late Tuesday, Trump said he was following instructions from the Secret Service. This comes amid rising tensions between the U.S. and Iran, with no progress toward reopening the Strait of Hormuz. Daniel Estrin, NPR News, Tel Aviv.
5: South Carolina Senator Darlene Graham and Congressman Ralph Norman are advancing to a Republican special primary runoff election later this month. South Carolina Public Radio's Gavin Jackson reports the two candidates are competing for the seat left vacant by the late Senator Lindsey Graham.
7: A month after Senator Lindsey Graham died from a heart condition, voters are one step closer to having a nominee to replace him on the November ballot. His sister Darlene, who was appointed by the governor and urged to run for a full term by President Trump, and 5th District Congressman Ralph Norman, who lost a gubernatorial primary in June. Graham is focusing on more kitchen table issues in contrast to her late brother. While Norman, a member of the House Freedom Caucus, is concerned about the national debt and spending, Congressman Russell Fry and former Congressman and Governor Mark Sanford did not secure enough votes to advance to the August 25th runoff, despite both being well-known in South Carolina politics. For NPR News, I'm Gavin Jackson in Columbia, South Carolina.
5: Many public health experts are worried that President Trump's call to change childhood vaccinations will unnecessarily confuse and frighten parents. NPR's Rob Stein has more.
8: President Trump wants to cut the number of vaccinations children get and space out the shots they do receive. Anti-vaccine activists are welcoming Trump's executive order calling for that, but most medical experts are denouncing it. And while the president's order won't change anything right away, Dr. Aaron Millstone from the American Academy of Pediatrics says it can still be harmful.
9: The most tangible thing that will come out of the announcement is confusion, and confusion amongst parents are going to lead to delaying vaccination,
8: leading to fewer kids getting vaccinated and more kids getting sick from infections like measles and whooping cough. Rob Stein, NPR News.
5: Stocks across Asia close mixed today. On Wall Street, Dow futures are up 37 points at this hour. 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
2: With WEMU News, I'm Josh Hakala. The University of Michigan has selected a pristine site along Textile Road in Ypsilanti Township as the preferred location for the Los Alamos Research Computing Center. U of M officials say they selected the 144-acre site because it is zoned for light industrial use and meets the project's infrastructure needs. Ypsilanti Township Supervisor Brenda Stumbo says the decision will harm the environment and the community.
11: I just can't believe that a university that's supposed to be made up of higher educated individuals would select a site at Huron and Textile for this project. It's virgin land. It's heavily wooded. It's on the banks of the Huron River.
2: U of M officials say residents can hear about the project and share their concerns at a community town hall scheduled for September 9th at the Ann Arbor Marriott Ypsilanti at Eagle Crest. Washtenaw County 22nd Circuit Court Judge Julia Auze has placed an injunction on Toll Brothers' plans to develop over a land easement for a future subdivision in Lodi Township after a recent preliminary hearing. The area is currently part of an ongoing court case filed by Lodi resident Susan Miller. She says she sued Toll Brothers because the easement is the only access point to her property. She adds the court didn't place an injunction on Toll Brothers' planned water treatment plant, which she alleges will dump water into a creek near her home.
12: Although we're able to proceed with both cases, we just don't have this temporary injunction for both of them. So I think it was a pretty good outcome.
2: A summary disposition hearing is scheduled for Miller's case on September 16th. WEMU has reached out to Toll Brothers for comment, and at the time of reporting, no response has been received. The Michigan Public Service Commission is coming out with a new policy recommendations for lowering energy bills. They include setting multi-year utility rates, tying those rates to performance, and finding ways to get more out of existing grid infrastructure. Republican State Representative David Preston vice chairs the House Energy Committee. He says the suggestions won't do much without making serious changes to the state's clean energy law.
13: It seems like they're doing everything they can to not talk about, you know, the 5,000-pound elephant in the room, which is, you know, Public Act 235 and the carbon neutrality mandate by 2040.
2: The Public Service Commission's recommendations are a response to the governor's request for ways to reduce power bills. In sports, the Detroit Tigers beat the Cleveland Guardians 6-4 last night at Comerica Park. Kevin McGonigal hit a pair of hits and drove in three runs to lead the Tigers' offense. Rookie Max Clark got a hit and scored a run in his first home game since getting called up to the major leagues. The Tigers have now won 8 of their last 10 games and are 3 games out of first place in the AL Central Division and 1 win away from reaching the 500 mark. Next up, Framber Valdez will get the start in Game 2 of the 3-game series tonight at 6:40. This is WEMU News.
14: It's Morning Edition from NPR News. I'm Michelle Martin.
0: And I'm Leila Faudel. Good morning. Results from another round of primary races are in, and those results are mixed.
14: And that's making it somewhat difficult to gauge what voters want and don't want in the upcoming midterm elections.
0: We've got Minnesota Public Radio's Clay Masters on the line with us for more on the results. Hi, Clay.
15: Hi there.
0: Okay, let's start with a closely watched race in your neighboring state of Wisconsin that was home to a competitive Democratic primary for governor. What do we know?
15: Yeah, Milwaukee County Executive David Crowley, who is considered a more moderate candidate, narrowly beat out a state representative, Francesca Hong, who identifies as a Democratic Socialist. That's according to an AP race call. This race was closely watched, of course, to see if it would replicate the results of another swing state, nearby Michigan, where progressive Abdul El-Sayed recently won the Democratic primary for U.S. Senate there. While that didn't happen, this was a very close race and shows that there's a good amount of Democratic voters who are looking for a significant change in their party. He'll face GOP Congressman Tom Tiffany, a Trump-backed Republican in this swing state.
0: In a Senate primary in Minnesota, where you are, Democrats backed the more progressive candidate. Tell us more about that race.
15: Yeah, that's the state's Lieutenant Governor Peggy Flanagan. She won. The race between her and Congresswoman Angie Craig was really centered around President Trump's immigration crackdown this past winter here. That's what you heard a lot from in the ads. There was, you know, more than 3,000 federal agents that aimed at deporting undocumented immigrants that came to the state last winter, ultimately led to the fatal shootings of Renee Good and Alex Preddy. Flanagan regularly, really, went after Craig during the primary for a vote she made in Congress backing a GOP-backed immigration bill. Craig said she regretted that vote, and last night, Flanagan had this to say.
16: I know that we can fix our broken immigration system, secure the border, and create a real pathway to citizenship that aligns with our values.
15: And noteworthy, Leila Flanagan would be the first Native American woman to serve in the U.S. Senate should she win.
0: And who will she be facing on the Republican side of this open U.S. Senate seat?
15: Republican Michelle Tafoya, a former sportscaster who is not closely aligned with President Trump. Here's what she told me last night.
17: I am running to call balls and strikes to say, I think the president is right on this one. I think the president is wrong on this one. And I have the spine to stand up and say those things.
15: And being able to say as a Republican you are willing to disagree with the president is important when it comes to a place like Minnesota, because the state has not gone for Trump in the last three presidential elections.
0: What about the candidates that President Trump did back last night in competitive primaries? How did they do?
15: Here in Minnesota, Trump backed MyPillow founder Mike Lindell, and he lost the state GOP primary for governor to the state's Speaker of the House, Lisa Damith. She was largely seen as the establishment favorite with more money, despite not getting Trump's backing or even the endorsement of the state's Republican Party. Damith will face Democratic Senator Amy Klobuchar in the governor's race. Klobuchar quickly got in after current Governor Tim Walz decided not to seek a third term. And also, I just should note, in South Carolina, Senator Darlene Graham, who is serving out the remainder of her brother Lindsey Graham's term, did not secure enough votes to win Tuesday's primary outright. She was also endorsed by President Trump, and she's going to advance to a runoff later this month against Representative Ralph Norman.
0: Clay Masters of Minnesota Public Radio. Thank you, Clay.
15: My pleasure.
14: We're going to talk about these primary results in more depth now with Kyle Condick. He is the managing editor of Sabato's Crystal Ball. That's a newsletter published by the University of Virginia Center for Politics. Kyle Condick, good morning.
18: Good morning.
14: So let's start in Wisconsin, where the Democratic primary for governor was tight. The state representative, Francesca Hong, had been the polling favorite. She didn't prevail. And this made me think about that Democratic Senate primary in Michigan, where the margin for the eventual winner was smaller than projected. So what happened here in Wisconsin? Was the polling just off again, or did something else shift the dynamics of the race?
18: I think the polling probably was off to a certain degree, with the sort of progressive candidate being overstated. But this was also a crazy topsy-turvy race. And, you know, polls, we describe them as a quote-unquote snapshot in time. Well, the snapshot in time, you know, things kept changing. And there was a clear consolidation behind David Crowley, the person who won the nomination overnight. And also, I think Francesca Hong she was a weak candidate who had a weak finish to the campaign. There was a lot of focus on some of the, frankly, kind of crazy things she had said over the years, you know, talking about canceling Thanksgiving, and she tried to do some cleanup on that, but wasn't particularly good at doing that. And so I just think a lot of Wisconsin Democrats who are concerned about electability swung toward Crowley, and you know, that was the candidate endorsed by the sitting governor, Tony Evers, who comes out of this looking pretty good.
14: And now your group is now what, calling this lean Democrat, or how are you calling how are you looking at the general?
18: Yeah, so we had the Wisconsin governor's race rated as toss-up, but there have been a lot of elections and developments in Wisconsin since Trump got elected again that have been really pretty good for Democrats and bad for Republicans, and it's a Democratic-leaning year. We figured that so long as the Democrats produced a credible gubernatorial nominee, they should be favored. So we actually moved the race from toss-up to leans Democratic overnight because Hong lost, basically.
14: So a moderate victory in Wisconsin, a progressive one in Michigan last week, and also in Minnesota last night, where, as we just heard, Lieutenant Governor Peggy Flanagan won the primary for U.S. Senate, where she beat Congresswoman Angie Craig. Do you draw any conclusions overall when you're looking at these results in the Midwest?
18: I think there is probably a battle for the party going on ideologically right now, but it's not one that necessarily you could say that either side is winning. I think the quote unquote establishment in the Democratic Party is weaker than it's been in recent years, certainly. But the fact that Crowley was able to win in Wisconsin, and what is really such an important race, shows that I think the establishment and these sort of electability concerns do still have some juice on the Democratic side.
14: I'm thinking about the Republican side now, where, you know, President Trump endorsed Mike Lindell, the MyPillow founder, in the Republican primary for governor of Minnesota. He lost. Trump backed Senator Darlene Graham in the special South Carolina primary to fill her late brother's seat. She was the top vote getter, but she still has to go to a runoff because the margin was too thin. Just looking at those data points, not many, but those are two data points. Does it say something to you about the state of Trump's influence in the party right now?
18: Certainly Republicans are still going to feel like they want to have Trump's endorsement if they can get it. But he has taken some losses in some of these endorsement races recently. And we're going to have this runoff in the South Carolina Senate race in a couple of weeks. You know, Graham did finish in first, but she's, you know, 33%. You needed 50% to advance without a runoff. So we'll have to see how that goes. But particularly in some governor's races, again, as we saw in Minnesota last night, you know, the president is not necessarily getting what he wants. And that was, you know, the Democrats are still a huge favorite with Amy Klobuchar in the Minnesota governor's race. But, you know, Lindell would have been a particularly weak nominee.
14: So let's go to the Northeast now. And I want to flag this race where the Democratic Congressman John Larson of Connecticut lost a bit to keep his seat. Now, he's been in office for, you know, quite some time, I think like 15 terms or something like that. Now, the former mayor of Hartford, Luke Bronin, ran on a message that Larson is just too entrenched in the status quo. Don't think there was politically that big of a difference between them. So what does this result tell you?
18: It does seem like there's a desire for new blood on the Democratic side. And I think a lot of that is probably based on seeing what happened with Joe Biden and how that kind of, you know, messed up Democrats in the, you know, 2024 campaign cycle. And so we've also seen just a lot of House incumbents in general losing. The number is up to 10 or 11, basically, depending on how you count, total on both sides, which historically is quite a lot. And redistricting has a little bit to do with that. But there are lots of other bigger things going on, including, I think, some desire for generational change on the Democratic side, which is what John Larson losing, I think, represented.
14: All right. Lots to talk about. You fit a lot in. So thanks for that. That's Kyle Condit of UVA Center for Politics. Kyle, thanks.
18: Thank you.
0: Russia has released a former U.S. Marine after holding him in prison for more than 4 years. President Trump says that Robert Gilman was freed on humanitarian grounds. His supporters say he was near death in a catatonic state and needs medical attention. NPR's Michelle Kellerman has his story.
19: President Trump announced Gilman's return, saying it came after discussions with Russian President Vladimir Putin. Trump says Russia asked for no one in return. The 32-year-old looked sickly in the photograph posted online. Trump says he talked to Gilman, whose one request was for a cheeseburger. The Massachusetts man will be treated in a medical facility in Texas. He needs a lot of support, says Senator Ed Markey, a Democrat from Massachusetts, who says Gilman was tortured and forcibly medicated in Russia.
20: It is a tragedy that it took Robert's near-death condition for this case to receive the attention which it required.
19: The State Department only recently declared that he was being unjustly detained. A Russian businessman close to the Kremlin, Kirill Dmitriev, called it a humanitarian release, but did not comment on the U.S. allegations of mistreatment. According to his supporters, Gilman was transiting through Russia in 2022 on his way to Moldova to teach English, and he fell ill on a train.
21: When the Russian police come upon him, they think he's drunk, and they claim he assaults them when, in fact, the opposite was true.
19: That's Kieran Ramsey, a former FBI official, now the chief investigator for Global Reach, a nonprofit organization which advocated for Gilman's release. He says Gilman suffered a lot in Russia.
21: With ridiculous pressure tactics, like being told the only way you're going to get out of this is if you volunteer to fight for the Russian army against Ukraine. You can imagine the conditions in a Russian gulag these days, especially being an American. He went through a living hell.
19: The Trump administration says it will continue to work for the release of all Americans unjustly detained in Russia, including Stephen Hubbard, who's in his 70s and was captured in Ukraine. Senator Markey says the U.S. needs to hold Russia to account for its treatment of American detainees.
20: We cannot reduce the pressure that we apply on the Russians. There are other Americans there.
19: Global Reach is working on 5 other cases in Russia. Michelle Kellerman, NPR News, the State Department.

0: I know that ChatGPT can be kind of a sycophant. And every time I talk to it, it's like, oh, David, that's such a great idea. You know, and I'm like, hey, quit that. You got to be real with me and everything.
1: 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That's a level of AI financial trust Kendrick is not willing to make. Stephen Bisaha, NPR News.
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3: And this is 89.1 WEMU. Thanks for joining me for Morning Edition. I'm Josh Hakala. Secretly whisked away, President Trump left Air Force One after the NATO summit in Turkey last month and flew away on an entirely different aircraft.
4: The president walked up the external steps to the old Air Force One and then almost immediately walked off the plane onto an airport catering truck.
3: How the Secret Service pulled it off, that's coming up in the next hour of Morning Edition. That's in about 20 minutes.
5: I'm Juana Summers.
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3: Funding for WEMU programs comes from you, our listeners, and that support helps produce local news coverage like issues of the environment. On today's episode, residents in the Middle Huron River watershed are facing an escalating environmental challenge as warmer summers and severe storm events increasingly trigger harmful cyanobacterial blooms. Rebecca Warren will discuss the matter and the actions being taken to fight it with Rick Lawson, Director of Programs for the Huron River Watershed Council. That's at 7:49. That's in about 6 minutes here on WEMU. Taking a look at the roadways in Ouachita County, things moving along just fine. No incidents to report, but westbound M14 around the Barton Hills curve is starting to slow down a little bit as we get moving here in this morning. But other than that, weather-wise, we've got cloudy skies, some mist hanging around in some areas, temperatures ranging from 66 to 68 degrees across the county. Today, we're going to have partly cloudy skies with highs in the mid-80s.
8: Good morning. I'm Michelle Martin. Pope Leo wears a lot of hats in the Vatican, usually a skull cap, often the tall pointed mitre, sometimes a Chicago White Sox hat. Last night, the Sox combined them. The team gave out 40,000 White Sox-themed Pope hats to fans. Players even wore them after home runs. It was a Pope-themed day. The Sox made a donation to the order Pope Leo belonged to while in Chicago, a nun throughout the first pitch. But it has always helped to have friends in high places. The Sox lost 5-4. It's Morning Edition.
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2: It's Morning Edition from NPR News. I'm Leila Fadel.
8: And I'm Michelle Martin. Good morning. President Trump's new tariffs on Canadian products are scheduled to take effect next week. Trump announced last month he wanted a 50% tax on many Canadian imports, from clothing to building materials like plywood and cement. The countries could come to an agreement before then to avoid them. But as Richard Haller from North Country Public Radio reports, the uncertainty is already causing stress for business owners and customers.
10: The scent of sawdust, diesel fumes, and cedar sap hangs in the air at a lumber yard in Rensselaer Falls, New York, just 15 miles south of the Canadian border. This business, JP Building Supply, stores and sells all types of building materials, including sheathing like plywood. It buys around a third of its lumber from Canada. James Putman, the owner, says that if these tariffs really do move forward, they are in trouble.
11: I mean, that's going to affect us.

0: tremendously. If things bump up 50%, that means we have to add on 50%, because we've got to, obviously, we got to put it on to the customer, and that's just going to push everything else up.
1: For the past year and a half, the Trump administration has aggressively tariffed Canada. But after the Supreme Court ruled that Trump didn't have the authority to impose certain tariffs by executive order, the government had to refund around $100 billion. Now it's imposing new tariffs under a different provision that had never been used before. Across the border in Canada, Hank Vetter is a sales manager at a lumber business in Ottawa that ships 60% of its product to the U.S. He says the threat of these tariffs alone is already having an impact on his U.S. customers like home builders and contractors.
2: They say, hey, if that 50% is coming in, I need to do one of two things. I'm going to either order today before the tariffs kick in, or then I'm going to wait until there's relief in those tariffs.
1: Vetter says these tariffs are causing a domino effect, raising import costs on specific items, which then pushes companies to raise all of their prices.
2: So then that affects the contractor, because he's trying to get this house built on time for his customer. And then that affects the supply chain, because if the contractor is not ordering the material, then the supply chain is weakened.
1: In central New York, A.J. Warmoth owns a dairy farm and also chairs the Northeast Dairy Producers Association. He hopes the U.S. and Canada reach a better trade deal, but existing tariffs, like on steel and aluminum, stacked with the uncertainty, have already created economic pressure.
3: So a lot of people are building barns, a lot of people are, you know, investing in their operations, and it just raises the cost on everything. Cement, steel, anything you're doing in using in a building project or anything, it's those costs have escalated exponentially.
1: These new tariffs cover a slew of items coming out of Canada. Everything from chandeliers to ice skates to dairy and alcohol. Amy Magnus is a customs broker based in Vermont and helps businesses calculate tariffs when shipping across the border. She says she's never seen anything like this before in her 40 years of experience.
4: I am telling my customers, please check the lists and see if you have any products that appear on those lists. If you do have, let's say, all these shipments of ice cakes that you want to bring into the United States, bring them in right now.
1: Magnus says she hopes both countries work out a resolution. She's worried these new tariffs will create a colder relationship between Canada and the U.S. For NPR News, I'm Richard Haller.
5: This is 89.1 WEMU. Summer is when many of us head to the Huron River or our local lakes to kayak, fish, paddleboard, or simply cool off. But warmer temperatures and increasingly intense rainstorms are creating conditions that allow harmful cyanobacteria, often called harmful algal blooms, to flourish. These blooms threaten recreation, wildlife, drinking water, and public health. They're also becoming more common as our climate changes. Joining us today is Rick Lawson, Director of Programs of the Huron River Watershed Council. Rick, welcome back to Issues of the Environment.
6: Glad to be here, Rebecca.
5: We just experienced an extended stretch of extreme heat across this county in southeast Michigan. As someone who monitors the health of the watershed, what does a heat wave like that do to our Huron River system? And what should local residents be paying attention to now?
6: Yeah, thanks. It was quite a heat wave we had, and I would expect that these are going to become more common over the coming years with the effects of climate change. At least that's what's projected in the models. How that affects the water is, it's a combination, really, of the rainfall and the heat. So if we have heat and if we have hot, dry conditions, that's the recipe for algae blooms. Those cyanobacteria blooms that you referenced in the intro. And what happens is the water starts to stagnate, in lakes. It can separate, and then a whole bunch of phosphorus can come out of the sediments or nutrients can come out of the sediments, and then the algae just go crazy and eat that all up. And they bloom like crazy. And then so you get this, sort of really, really green water. And then sometimes, you will also get the cyanobacteria along with it.
7: One of the things that surprised me in doing research for our conversation today was that officials advise people not to boil water that's contaminated with these cyanotoxins. Why is that? And what does that tell us about the serious nature of these toxins?
6: Yeah, so the toxins, so the cyanobacteria contain the toxins within them. So boiling the water, while it will kill the bacteria itself, it won't remove the toxins from the water. So that's why they don't recommend. That's not a treatment mechanism for reducing the water. Plus, drinking water is monitored and treated. If you're on a city or municipal water, and most everybody else, if you're not on municipal water, will be on deep water wells, which are not exposed to cyanobacteria. So there shouldn't be a risk there. We're really talking about a surface water contact risk. So think about, like, if you fall in and you're canoeing or you go swimming or any of those kinds of body contact risks.
7: I feel like a lot of people hear the phrase harmful algae blooms and they imagine ponds covered in green slime. But you've talked a lot here about what might be happening actually below the surface. What more can you tell us about internal loading and what makes this solving this problem so challenging?
6: It is challenging, Rebecca. It does start long before we have the blooms. So the blooms, as I mentioned before, are caused by elevated nutrients in the waters. And this is coming from upstream of any inputs to lakes. Where we see the kind of the biggest, broadest problems are in two of our impoundments, Ford Lake and Belleville Lake, which are really close to where your studios are. Those are impoundments are formed by dams on the Huron River. So those nutrients have come into the lake in two ways. They've come from upstream in the watershed, from all the things that we do on the surface of the land, fertilizer applications, leaves that fall from the trees in the fall, soil that gets eroded out from places, and then agricultural inputs as well. Those are all direct sources of nutrients into the lakes. But the lakes also have nutrients in their sediments at the bottom, inside the lake, internal to the lake, at the bottom of the lake. Phosphorus or soils in Michigan, in southeast Michigan in particular, are high in nutrients. They're high in phosphorus already. So when you impound the river, you're already starting from a pretty high load of nutrients into the river, and then you add the runoff from upstream, and it just exacerbates the situation. So over years, since these impoundments were formed, we've been adding all those nutrients, and then they can be released. They're stored in the sediments, and they can be released from the sediments when we have the conditions that drive that process. And that's called internal lake loading as opposed to external loading, which is coming from, upstream in the watershed.
7: This is Issues of the Environment on 89.1 WEMU. I'm Rebecca Warren, and today we're talking with Rick Lawson of the Huron River Watershed Council about harmful algae blooms, water quality, and protecting one of Southeast Michigan's most valuable natural resources. Rick, communities throughout the watershed have worked hard to reduce that external loading, the phosphorus entering the rivers and lakes through fertilizer restrictions and better stormwater management. But we do continue to see these algae blooms, like you said, in places Ford Lake and Belleville Lake. Some of it sounds like our communities today might still be dealing with pollution that settled into lake sediments decade ago. Is that a fair way to think about it?
6: Yeah, it is. While we have had some significant reductions in our data, we have data that we collect from upstream waters in the river, every year over the summer months, and we're seeing significant declines in those sources coming into to those impoundments. But unfortunately, all that has come before that, since the lakes have been in existence, is stored in the lake. It doesn't go away. So It is fair to say that what we're seeing in the blooms today is mostly coming from sediments at the bottom of the lake. But I should point out that we still have loading coming to the lakes. We're still above the targets that we're seeking to reach. But the policies and the practices that we have in place, from fertilizer ordinances to millions of dollars of investments by wastewater treatment plants, has significantly reduced those inputs.
5: Are there engineering solutions that can reduce that legacy phosphorus and legacy pollution that we're dealing with, or is this something that only nature can gradually correct over time?
6: Yeah, it is both. It certainly is a time issue that we need to the new sediments that get added to the lakes, if they're lower in nutrients, then they'll cover over the existing, the higher nutrient sediments in the sediment currently today. But there are also some engineering solutions that can be effective and that are being used in at least one of the lakes. So at Ford Lake has a dam that has the ability to open up gates at the bottom of the dam rather than just at the top, whereas Belleville Lake does not have that capacity. And what we have learned over time is that what happens, the mechanism, is that when we have those conditions, when it's hot and dry and the lake separates into two different levels, the dissolved oxygen in the bottom level of the water drops to zero, and then there's a chemical process that occurs that creates the release of nutrients, mostly phosphorus, from those bottom sediments that causes the algae bloom. And so what they have found at Ford Lake, when they see them starting to fall towards zero, they open up those bottom gates, and that mixes the lake water again and causes the oxygen level to go back up and keeps those sediments locked into place.
5: Rick, many of us think about lawn fertilizer when we talk about phosphorus pollution. There's also some studies that show that failing septic systems can have an impact, and particularly locally.
6: Sure.
5: What can you share with our listeners about what impact septic systems have on algae blooms?
6: Septic systems are another source of nutrients, obviously. That's coming from human waste. It's high in nutrients. When septic systems are not properly maintained and cleaned out periodically, those systems can be overrun, and so they start to fail. And then so those nutrients are then entering into our surface waters, and then they will go downstream. So they come through the groundwater and then into surface waters, and they go downstream into the lake. So that is another source of nutrients that needs to be controlled.
5: Rick, thank you so much for joining us today and for helping us better understand both the science behind harmful algal blooms and practical steps communities and individuals can take to protect the Huron River watershed. For more information on our conversation today, visit our website at WEMU.org. Issues of the Environment is produced in partnership with the Office of the Washtenaw County Water Resources Commissioner, and you hear it here every Wednesday. I'm Rebecca Warren, and this is your community NPR station, 89.1 WEMU, Ypsilanti.
8: This is Morning Edition. I'm Josh Hakla, and we've got more from Morning Edition coming up next after a check of the latest news headlines, including the site of the University of Michigan has chosen for the Los Alamos Research Computing Center. That's coming up in about 4 minutes. And traffic-wise, westbound I-94 at Michigan Avenue is pretty slow.
9: From NPR News in Washington, I'm Windsor Johnston. Tuesday's primaries offered few clear signs of what voters want heading into the midterm elections. Minnesota Public Radio's Clay Masters reports on Wisconsin's closely watched Democratic primary for governor.
10: Milwaukee County Executive David Crowley, who is considered a more moderate candidate, narrowly beat out a state representative, Francesca Hong, who identifies as a Democratic Socialist. That's according to an AP race call. And this race was closely watched, of course, to see if it would replicate the results of another swing state nearby Michigan, where progressive Abdul El Sayed recently won the Democratic primary there. While that did not happen, this was a very close race.
9: Clay Masters with Minnesota Public Radio reporting. Elsewhere, Minnesota Lieutenant Governor Peggy Flanagan won the Democratic nomination for U.S. Senate. In Connecticut, former Hartford Mayor Luke Bronin defeated longtime Democratic Congressman John Larson. And in South Carolina, Senator Darlene Graham advanced to a Republican runoff for the seat held by her late brother, Lindsey Graham. Wall Street will get the latest look at inflation in the U.S. economy when the Labor Department releases data on consumer prices this morning. NPR's Scott Horsley has a preview.
11: The report's expected to show a modest slowdown in inflation, but prices are still climbing faster than most people would like. Forecasters expect the report to show consumer prices in July were up about 3.4% from a year ago. That's a smaller annual increase than in May or June. The war with Iran and a resulting spike in gasoline prices pushed inflation higher this spring. Cooler inflation would be welcome by the Federal Reserve, which has vowed to bring price hikes under control. The Fed is also keeping a close eye on the job market. U.S. employers cut jobs last month, but at 4.1%, the unemployment rate is still quite low. Scott Horsley, NPR News, Washington.
9: The University of Michigan says it will do away with grades for freshmen next fall. Instead, first semester classes will be pass-fail. NPR's Alyssa Nadworny reports on the effort to ease students' mental health struggles on campus.
12: The new pilot policy hopes to acclimate new students to the demands of college, allow exploration into different classes, and get students not to worry about how a low grade freshman year might have long-term consequences. How colleges grade students varies greatly. Reed College in Oregon records letter grades, but they're only shared with students upon request. At Harvard, faculty voted to give out fewer A grades to try and battle what they say is high grade inflation. All of this comes at a time that stress on campus remains quite high. In a 2024 survey, about 70% of college students reported struggling with mental health. Alyssa Nadworny, NPR News.
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14: With WEMU News, I'm Josh Hakala. The University of Michigan has selected a 144-acre site along Textile Road in Ypsilanti Township as the preferred location for the Los Alamos Research Computing Center. WEMU's Caroline McGregor reports.
15: U of M officials say the $1.25 billion project will create economic opportunities and a new generation of scientific leaders. Ypsilanti Township Supervisor Brenda Stumbo calls the decision a travesty of justice.
16: They have the constitutional right to buy property. They have a constitutional given right not to go through a planning process and not to pay taxes. They do not have the constitutional right to harm people and to harm community, and that's what they are doing.
15: A community town hall to discuss the project is scheduled for September 9th at the Ann Arbor Marriott Ypsilanti at Eagle Crest. I'm Caroline McGregor.
14: The lawsuit against Toll Brothers over parts of their subdivision development plans in Lodi Township has passed a preliminary hearing at the 22nd Circuit Court of Washtenaw County. Lodi Township resident Susan Miller is suing Toll Brothers for their intention to build over an easement that Miller uses to access her property. The lawsuit also contests a water treatment plant she claims will pollute a creek near her home. Miller says County Judge Julia Auze ruled for her case to move forward in court.
17: She granted one temporary injunction to keep Toll from interfering with my access easement, and she denied a second request to prevent them from beginning work on a wastewater treatment plant.
14: Miller says she views the preliminary hearing result as an overall positive outcome. The next hearing will be a summary disposition taking place September 16th. Toll Brothers has yet to respond to WEMU's request for comment. Michigan's utility regulators say power bills could get cheaper if rates start getting set for multiple years at a time rather than annually. Colin Jackson has more on the new policy recommendations.
18: The Michigan Public Service Commission argues tying a multi-year utility rate to performance and reliability would solve a host of issues. Commission Chair Dan Scripps says frustration with utilities seemingly asking for another rate increase as soon as a first one gets approved is among them.
19: Let's use that opportunity to also make the bills more affordable. And that, I think, through performance-based mechanisms and tying utility earnings more to the core objectives around reliability and affordability and not just spending more to earn more, I think that has the potential to really move the needle.
18: It'll be up to state lawmakers to decide what happens next with the proposals. The Republican-led Michigan House of Representatives maintains repealing the state's clean energy laws are the best way to lower costs. I'm Colin Jackson.
14: In sports, the Detroit Tigers beat the Cleveland Guardians 6-4 last night at Comerica Park. Kevin McGonigal had a pair of hits and drove in three runs to lead the Tigers' offense. The Tigers have now won 8 of their last 10 games and are just a half game out of the last wild card spot. Next up, Framber Valdez will get the start in Game 2 of the three-game series tonight at 6:40. This is WEMU News.
20: It's Morning Edition from NPR News. I'm Michelle Martin.
21: And I'm Leila Faldin. Good morning. It's the kind of cloak and dagger deception fit for a movie. The president of the United States facing an alleged threat from a foreign power secretly whisked away from Air Force One to fly on an entirely different aircraft. And yet, it is not fiction. President Trump has now confirmed that's exactly what happened in Turkey last month.
22: Well, it's only up to Secret Service. I just follow what they'd like to do. So I go by Secret Service and the military. They wanted me to go on a different flight, a different plane.
20: The concern was a threat from Iran. This is how Washington Post reporter Dan Lamoth, who broke the story, described it to our All Things Considered colleague Juana Summers.
23: What actually happened is that the president walked up the external steps to the old Air Force One, waved to the cameras, and then almost immediately, we're told, walked off the plane on the opposite side of the aircraft onto an elevated airport catering truck.
20: That catering truck then moved Trump to a nearby military plane. In a few minutes, we'll speak with a former Secret Service agent about the ways the agency protects the president.
21: For more context on this, we're joined by NPR's Tamara Keith. Morning, Tam.
24: Morning.
21: Okay, so it sounds like the president's regular plane was ultimately a decoy. Did the passengers on that plane know what was happening?
24: Yeah, there were White House staff, military personnel, Secret Service agents, and members of the press on the plane. The journalists thought they were flying with the president and were firmly instructed by the Secret Service to keep their window shades down, which is an unusual ask. I mean, the only time I've ever experienced that was on a secret Christmas night trip to Iraq with President Trump in 2018.
21: What did the White House say at the time about Trump's trip back from Turkey to the U.S.?
24: Well, Trump himself was later asked about the security precautions, and he made a joke about the press going down with him.
25: Were you aware of any credible threat by Iran against Air Force One?
26: I have a threat all the time. I'm number one on their list before you. But if I go, you go, right?
25: But was there a specific
26: threat? So perhaps someday you want to change professions.
24: The statement that day from White House Communications Director Stephen Chung is pretty telling in retrospect. It said, quote, "We use every tool at our disposal, including distraction and misdirection, to address those threats." Little did we know just how much distraction and misdirection was really at play.
21: Okay, Tam, it's one thing to fly with a president you know is always a possible target. It's another entirely to unwittingly be on a decoy plane. And you covered the White House for a dozen years as president of the White House Correspondents Association in 2023. You were involved in planning the press coverage of President Biden's secret trip to Ukraine. How does this normally work? Is misdirection common?
24: Yes and no. Take Biden's trip to Kyiv. Two journalists who I selected were brought along to witness that long and perilous train ride through Ukraine. Everyone was sworn to secrecy. Like when I was brought in for the planning, they made me take off my Apple Watch. There's always been a level of cooperation between the press and the White House to make sure the president's movements are independently covered, including in high-risk situations. Often there are embargoes, so the information isn't released until the president is safe. But Trump and his team ditched the press entirely and went to great lengths to continue the ruse long after the immediate danger passed. The Justice Department even sent FBI agents to serve subpoenas at the homes of journalists who reported on the security concerns around that flight.
21: And walk us through why this matters.
24: White House journalists traveling with the president actually serve a function as independent witnesses. So the American people don't just have to take the government's word for it. This is something past administrations have understood and valued. And now in a time of war and rampant conspiracy theories, this matters even more.
21: NPR senior political correspondent Tamara Key. Thank you, Tam.
24: You're welcome.
20: For more on this, we're going to turn to someone with deep experience in this field. That's Bobby McDonald. He spent more than 20 years with the Secret Service, where he often led teams focused on protecting top officials and high-profile international events. He's now a professor of criminal justice at the University of New Haven in Connecticut. Good morning. Thanks so much for joining us.
0: Good morning, Michelle. Great to be with you.
20: So President Trump has now confirmed that the Secret Service asked him to switch planes. As a professional in this field, what did you think when you heard of this maneuver?
0: Yeah, I think there's a couple of pieces of the puzzle that we're missing here. I think that obviously there was some intelligence that was gathered on the ground while the folks were in Turkey, a meeting of the minds of the White House staff, the military office at the White House, and the Secret Service got together and came up with this plan to do a little deception. There are these types of things that are done on a much smaller scale on a regular basis. You know from your time at the White House that many times motorcade alignments for movements are moved around and cars are in different positions to give a little deception. This is one of the highest types of operations that I've ever seen. President Clinton, President Bush 43 had some deception movements done for some foreign travel in the past based upon intelligence, but this was definitely a big one.
20: So do any ethical considerations come into play when planning a maneuver like this? Well, I understand that you think that this may have been kind of an improvised move, right, because of given the circumstances that they felt that they had on the ground. But I am curious about sort of the ethical considerations here. I mean, the people on the plane were government personnel, Secret Service agents. They signed up for the job of potentially putting their lives in harm's way if need be. But the journalists perhaps, you know, did not. Or if they think that they're going to be in proximity to the president in the pool, they could choose not to be in the pool. So I was just wondering about this. Did that ever come up when you're planning these kinds of events?
0: Yeah, I think in this instance, Michelle, that those two other planes, the 747s, if you will, that are being referred to as decoys, I'm willing to bet that they had a lot of assets that were provided by the U.S. Air Force and our allies in the air and on the ground as they were moving. So I think the premise that those two planes were left out on their own, I think, is a little bit reaching. And I think that those other folks that were involved in these decisions had to have made that decision to make sure that there was protection provided by them, either by the U.S. military or our friends in that region.
20: But you don't know that for a fact.
0: I do not know that for a fact, but I would find it hard to believe that two Air Force 747s would be left to fend for themselves without some support from our allies and from our Air Force.
20: Let me play something else that the president said. This is what he said last month before leaving the NATO summit for the flight home.
1: There was another list came out yesterday, and I'm number one on, I like being number one on TikTok better, but I'm number one on the list for killing.
20: So what about that? I mean, the fact is, during your time, you know, in the Secret Service, the fact is that the United States, the president was often a target of, and other top officials were often sort of targets. But were there certain special circumstances here that you think led the Secret Service to want to make this particular maneuver at that particular time?
0: Yeah, great question, Michelle. I think that the fact that we were in the region in and around Iran, in Turkey at the time, that Iran had some abilities to put some forceful tactics together to potentially attack those planes and attack the president were put into the mix here. And those type of decisions based upon a threat level now that is very high. We have a very high threat level back here domestically. We have a high threat level internationally. Look at the last two and almost 2.5 years and the attempts that we know about that have been directed at the president. You know, the one thing the Secret Service doesn't have the luxury to do is to be able to have a metric for the assassination attempts that may not have have been noticed or may not have come to fruition based upon people seeing enough police around a venue. So there's a lot of different factors here that go into that decision. I have to believe that those decisions were not made lightly and that a lot of discussions with leaders of our country in Turkey at the time were held probably round the clock to make this decision and hopefully make it as being the right one.
20: Before we let you go, though, as our colleague Tam Keith noted, the journalists covering the White House are there to provide an independent record of the president's activities. The two instances that we know about where specific decoy maneuvers were made, the press was kept informed, at least a small group of them were. Is that customary in your planning, or is this in this event where no one in the press corps was told about this? Is that customary or is that unusual?
0: I think there's two factors there, Michelle. I think one, we have a lot different communication abilities now that we didn't have 20 years ago. And number two, I think that's going to be one of those hard questions for you and your colleagues to be asking the White House staff in the White House briefing to see what their take is on that and how that will move forward.
20: All right. That's former Secret Service agent Bobby McDonald. He led a number of teams that covered high-profile events. Thanks so much for joining us.
0: Thank you, Michelle.
21: The Ebola outbreak in the Democratic Republic of Congo has killed more than 2,000 people. More than twice that number have gotten sick. NPR's Jonathan Lambert reports that multiple factors have made this outbreak uniquely difficult to stop.
2: From the official start of the outbreak in May, it took just under 10 weeks for 1,000 people to die. It took only three more weeks for that toll to double. Kritika Kupali is an infectious disease physician at the University of Texas Southwestern Medical Center. She treated patients in the 2014 West Africa Ebola outbreak.
3: It is very concerning how quickly the number of not just deaths, but also cases are increasing. And it shows that we still are behind the eight ball and have a lot of work to do to catch up.
2: Officials were behind from the start. Genetic evidence now suggests that the outbreak actually began in February. Detection took so long because this outbreak is caused by a rarer species of Ebola called Bundibugyo.
3: Initially, the diagnostics to detect Bundibugyo were not available, and so that led to delays.
2: There also aren't approved vaccines or treatments for Bundibugyo. Still, doctors can replace lost fluids and treat pain at clinics, which can help people recover. But right now, many people aren't coming to clinics. About two-thirds of deaths are happening at home.
3: We need to figure out how to better engage with the communities, engage with people to get them to come to the health centers.
2: Some people simply may not be able to get to clinics fast enough, but health officials say that many people are actively avoiding treatment centers.
3: Part of the reason people don't present to healthcare is concerns about trusting healthcare authorities.
2: Some doubt Ebola is even real. Others wonder why responders are so interested in Ebola and not their other health problems. Health officials say that building up community trust is a major focus now, but that takes time, time that allows the virus to continue spreading. Jonathan Lambert, NPR News.
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14: And this is 89.1 WEMU. Thanks for joining me for Morning Edition on this Wednesday. I'm Josh Hakala. Coming up on Morning Edition, while parts of Greenland and Western Europe savor a total solar eclipse, much of the Northern Hemisphere will be able to see the peak of the meteor shower tonight. We'll take a closer look at that coming up in about 5 minutes.
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14: 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And that support helps produce local programming like On the Ground Ipsy. The Ypsilanti Downtown Development Authority has launched an updated website. The redesigned site, launched at the end of July, allows businesses and nonprofits to create and manage their own profiles, improving their visibility in online searches while contributing directly to a community calendar, job board, and volunteer listings. Lee Van Roth will talk about the DDA's new online endeavor with the authority's coordinator, Danya Yusuf Aga, That's at 8:49, coming up in about 30 minutes here on WEMU. Taking a look at the roadways in Washtenaw County, we've got slow-moving traffic westbound I-94 at just past Michigan Avenue right now, all the way past State Street. That's other than that, no incidents to report. In the WEMU weather forecast today, we'll have some dense fog this morning. It should be cleared up by now, I would think, giving way to partly cloudy skies, temperatures in the 80s.
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20: It's Morning Edition from NPR News. I'm Michelle Martin.
21: And I'm Leila Fadel. A new executive order from President Trump calls for a new approach to childhood vaccines. It recommends splitting the combined vaccine for measles, mumps, and rubella into separate shots. Doctors currently recommend the single shot. The Department of Health and Human Services put out recommendations earlier this year to scale back childhood vaccines. They were blocked by a federal judge. To get a medical perspective, we're joined by Dr. James Campbell. He's the interim head of pediatric infectious disease at the University of Maryland School of Medicine. Good morning, and thanks for being on the program.
8: Good morning, Leila. Thank you.
21: Now, the president suggested that the MMR shot could be lethal. Is that true?
8: It's absolutely false. There's no evidence of lethality from MMR, the vaccine. But, of course, all of those diseases that it protects against can be lethal. Measles, mumps, and then congenital rubella. So, you know, stating that the vaccine itself might be lethal, meaning could kill children, and even stating that it might be 5%, think about that, 1 in 20 children. That's multiple children per hour who would have to die to have 5% lethality. It's not a lethal vaccine. It's a protective, safe vaccine.
21: Are there even separate vaccines for measles, mumps, and rubella?
8: No, not in the United States. The only vaccines for measles, mumps, and rubella are two different versions, really, of just MMR, and then one version of MMR plus V, which stands for varicella or chickenpox. There are no what we call monovalent or individual vaccines for measles, mumps, and rubella. So it would be impossible to follow the order. It gives parents really, you know, there is no choice between using a combination vaccine and single vaccines.
21: So then how would this even work? I mean, first of all, is there a difference in efficacy if you were to get these separate shots versus getting the one shot?
8: No. Way back when the vaccines were first being developed, this is way back in the 1960s, those three vaccines, they were shown to make good immune responses, to be safe and to be protective, and then they were combined. And since 1971, we've had them in the United States only as combined vaccine. And also, that's what other high-income, high-resource countries use as well, is MMR, not individual vaccines. So they work just as well when they are combined, and there's no difference in their safety or tolerability when they're combined.
21: Now, the president's executive order doesn't mention the word autism, but he talks about it a lot and links autism to vaccines. What should parents know about vaccines and autism?
8: So when the concern about vaccines and autism was first raised, we took it seriously. And many, many studies now have been done, dozens of studies, to show that there's absolutely no link between vaccines and autism. So we just need to stop discussing this topic and move on to help families with children with autism. by looking down other avenues of, one, how to help them, and two, what the causes are.
21: Most vaccines are a fraction of a teaspoon in volume. During the signing ceremony this week, Trump, though, claimed that doctors inject young children with, quote, vats of a vaccine. What's your reaction to the president's statement?
8: It's just sowing chaos. You know, people just become very don't understand and confused, parents and families. So just it's a way of sort of fear-mongering about vaccines. Vaccines have really changed the public health, the lives of children and their communities over the last decades and even about a century. So I think it that is really going to lead to a lot of fear in parents.
21: Dr. James Campbell sits on the Committee on Infectious Diseases for the American Academy of Pediatrics. Thank you for your time and your medical expertise.
8: Thanks, Layla.
20: Today, the sun, the moon, and debris from a comet will put on a stunning double feature. It starts with a solar eclipse this afternoon Eastern time that will sweep from Greenland to Spain.
9: Before you die, you owe it to yourself to experience a total solar eclipse.
21: Science writer and eclipse chaser David Barron is on a ship in the fjords of eastern Greenland. He's in the path of totality, where observers will watch the moon block out the sun entirely to see the solar corona.
9: And it's just the most glorious sight in the heavens. It looks like a halo or a kind of a finely woven wreath made of silk that surrounds the sun.
20: This is Barron's 10th eclipse and his first above the Arctic Circle. He says it's like being transported to another planet.
9: You're looking at the sun and you can see the planets as well. It's like a sunset on the horizon all around you, 360 degrees while it's twilight overhead.
21: If a jaunt to Greenland or Spain isn't in the cards, the Perseid meteor shower will be visible tonight in the U.S.
10: This is hands down, not a lot of debate about it, the best meteor shower of the year.
20: That's astrophysicist Jackie Faraday of the Museum of Natural History in New York City. The Perseid shower appears when the Earth's atmosphere encounters the icy debris in the path of the Swift-Tuttle comet. It creates brilliant shooting stars.
10: It's also a pretty dense amount of material that we're passing through, so it has a high return on excitement. You can get up to 90 per hour if you're in the darkest possible sky.
21: This year, the meteor shower's peak coincides with an extra dark sky because of the new moon.
10: You go through the entire night and you don't have to worry about the moon at all. So, as best conditions as you can ask for.
21: Among Faraday's tips for watching the Perseids, move away from artificial light, find some open sky, let your eyes adjust to the darkness, and wait.
10: There can be 10, 20, 30 minutes, 45 minutes where you won't see anything, and then pow, it'll get you. You'll see one. And it could be one that's so spectacular, it'll blow your mind.
20: She says even big city residents can look up to see some of the magic in the skies, nature's fireworks. Don't miss it. This is NPR News.
14: And this is Morning Edition. I'm Josh Hakala. Thanks for tuning in to WEMU. Coming up next, we'll have the latest national, state, and local news, including the Washtenaw County Health Department's response to President Trump's executive order that calls for the changing of recommended childhood vaccine schedules. And then on Morning Edition, we will look into the University of Michigan's plan to forego letter grades for some freshmen in their fall of 2027 semester. That's coming up in a little more than 15 minutes. Taking a look at the roadways in Washtenaw County, no incidents to report, but we've got slow-moving traffic westbound I-94 at Michigan Avenues where that slowdown begins. Pretty standard stuff here on a Wednesday morning. In the WEMU weather right now, we've got mostly cloudy skies, a few rays of sunshine peeking out in the Chelsea and Dexter area up there in Brighton as well. Temperatures 66 degrees in Chelsea and Dexter, 66 in Milan, 66 in Ann Arbor and Ypsilanti. Temperatures getting up into the mid-80s today.
11: Live from NPR News in Washington, I'm Dave Mattingly. Minnesota's Lieutenant Governor Peggy Flanagan, a progressive, is celebrating a win in yesterday's Democratic Senate primary. She defeated Congresswoman Angie Craig, a moderate. Flanagan will face former NBC Sunday Night Football reporter Michelle Tafoya in November. Tafoya won the Republican primary. In Wisconsin, Milwaukee County Executive David Crowley defeated Democratic Socialist Francesca Hong in the Democratic gubernatorial primary. A federal judge in Boston is expanding a court order that blocks a key section of President Trump's executive order limiting mail-in voting in November. NPR's Hansi Lo Wong reports.
12: The latest ruling by U.S. District Judge Indira Tawani bans the U.S. Postal Service from trying to finish carrying out President Trump's directives in every state, not just the 23 mainly Democratic-led states plus Washington, D.C. that sued over the order. The judge, who was a nominee of former President Barack Obama, found the voting rights groups that made this request are likely to prove in their lawsuit that Trump's order oversteps the president's authority under the Constitution and increases confusion among voters. Trump's order calls for USPS, which is financial supporter of NPR, to get lists of eligible voters from states and deliver mail-in ballots only to people on those lists. The president has said he issued this order to stop illegal voting by non-U.S. citizens, which many studies have found to be extremely rare. Hansi Lo Wong, NPR News.
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14: With WEMU News, I'm Josh Hakala. The Washtenaw County Health Department will continue to uphold its recommended childhood vaccine schedule, regardless of the new executive order from President Trump. The Trump administration's new gold standard childhood vaccine recommendations reduce the required immunizations from 18 to 11 diseases. Beth Ann Hamilton is the spokesperson for the Washtenaw County Health Department. She says there's no new scientific data to justify a new policy for how the department handles vaccinations.
13: There's really nothing scientific prompting this, and in fact, it's really contrary to the decades of scientific evidence that we have on vaccine safety and efficacy.
14: Hamilton says the department will continue to follow the evidence-based schedule used by the American Academy of Pediatrics. Michigan Democrats gathered Tuesday in Ann Arbor to try to build support for their candidates in the November election. Michigan Democratic Party Chair Curtis Hertel says there are a lot of positions up for grabs, and he's optimistic for the party's potential to win them.
15: This is the first time in Michigan history that we've ever had an open governor's race, open U.S. Senate race, open attorney general, open secretary of state all at the same time. It's never happened before.
14: Hertel says Michigan could be pivotal in flipping control of the U.S. Senate and changing the direction of the country. Republicans have said the slate of candidates nominated by Michigan Democrats is too radical. Nearly 80 years after going missing in action, the remains of a Bay City infantryman are returning home. Corporal James Torka was deployed to the Pacific Theater in World War II, where he served as a mechanic. He was killed in Papua New Guinea in 1942 when he was 36 years old. Torka's remains were identified through advances in DNA technology. Jim Bell is with the U.S. Army's Casualty and Mortuary Affairs Division. He says the rugged terrain of the battlefield where Torka was killed made it very difficult for the Army to find and properly identify him.
16: These soldiers paid the ultimate sacrifice, so they deserve and earned for us to go back and do all that we could to bring them home.
14: Bell says Torka's remains haven't been sent home to Michigan yet. He'll be laid to rest beside his parents. Torka received a Purple Heart for his service. In the WEMU weather forecast today, some dense fog this morning giving way to partly cloudy skies, highs in the mid-80s. Tonight, partly cloudy with overnight lows in the mid-60s. 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
17: It's Morning Edition from NPR News. I'm Michelle Martin.
21: And I'm Leila Faldil. Good morning. Iraq's new prime minister has promised President Trump he will disarm powerful Iran-backed paramilitary groups that are on the Iraqi government payroll, but not under government control.
17: Since the U.S. and Israel started the war in Iran, those militias have stepped up attacks on U.S. diplomatic missions and military installations in Iraq.
21: NPR's Jane Araf joins us from Baghdad to talk about this. Good morning, Jane.
18: Good morning, Leila.
21: So, Jane, Iraq says it wants to stay out of any war, but with attacks on U.S. targets by these militias and retaliation by the U.S. and recently Saudi forces, it seems to have become a battleground. What's going on there?
18: Well, as you know, Leila, Iran has had a huge influence in Iraq after the 2003 U.S. invasion, right? And that includes both in the government and within security forces. Iran, for instance, backs a coalition that calls itself a resistance of militias, and that's resistance against the U.S. and Israel. And those militias have continued damaging attacks in Baghdad and the Kurdistan region of Iraq against U.S. interests. But the U.S. also has leverage. It's not just the U.S. forces here. They're pulling out by September 30th. But since 2003, the U.S. has controlled a lot of Iraq's oil revenue. It holds the revenue, for instance, at the U.S. Federal Reserve. So that's huge leverage. So the new prime minister here, Ali Azadi, met President Trump in June, and he promised Trump that he would disarm these militias. Some of them have agreed, and others have not.
21: Now, you met with one of the militias that says it won't disarm. Tell us about that.
18: Yeah, this is Qataib Sayed Shuhada, one of the main Iran-backed factions. Now, the head of the group is wanted by the U.S., in fact. They offered a $10 million bounty on him 3 years ago. They've accused him of organizing attacks against U.S. targets in Iraq. So he's understandably keeping a low profile, but we sat down with the group's spokesman, Sheikh Qadhim al-Fartusi, and he told us that diplomatic missions are forbidden to them as targets, but as we hear in his answer, he says they believe because of the military and intelligence interests at the U.S. Embassy, the diplomatic missions have lost their protected status.
19: Therefore, the American embassy in Baghdad is not an embassy. The embassy is a very small part and has never been attacked or targeted. What is being targeted is the base located within the embassy compound.
18: So the U.S. won't comment on damage, but Iraqi security sources and satellite images indicate that a helicopter landing strip and some air defenses were damaged in some of those attacks. And meanwhile, Leila, this group and others are vowing revenge against Saudi Arabia for recent attacks on bases, while others are advocating diplomacy.
21: Now, U.S. forces are in the process of withdrawing from Iraq, as you mentioned. That's while the war in Iran is still going on. Where does that leave Iraq, and particularly the Kurds, who run a semi-autonomous region in the north and are a close U.S. ally?
18: Yeah, the Kurds, it leaves them deeply worried. They have no air defenses of their own, and they host Iranian Kurdish opposition bases that have come under frequent Iranian attack. We asked the Prime Ministry spokesman, Haider al-Abadi, about the issue, and he says Iraq is hoping to buy U.S. air defenses, but obviously that's complicated too. It's not clear what they'd get, and it's not clear how they would deploy them in the Kurdistan region.
21: NPR's Jane Araf in Baghdad. Thank you, Jane.
18: Thank you.
20: To Colombia now, where rescue workers are still searching for survivors after Monday's 7.4 magnitude earthquake in the western part of the country. More than 180 people have been killed and hundreds more are missing. This disaster is presenting a major challenge for Colombia's new president, who was sworn in just 3 days before the quake. Reporter John Otis is in Cali, one of the hardest hit cities. He's with us now. John, good morning.
22: Good morning.
20: I understand that you've been on the ground in Cali since last night. What have you seen?
22: Well, Cali is Colombia's third largest city, and most of it was spared. So at first, everything can seem quite normal. There are traffic jams, music blares from bars and restaurants, and the new school year is just starting up. But when I reached the south side of the city, some areas were just apocalyptic. Hotels and dance clubs have collapsed. Cali's largest public hospital is now a heap of rubble. The city's mayor says that a total of 56 buildings have been destroyed. At one point, I came across a pair of five-story apartments that had been absolutely flattened. Henry Granja, who lives a few blocks away, happened to be right outside the buildings when the earthquake struck. Let's listen.
23: Se cayó el edificio. Voy a caer todo. Y sabiendo que están sus amigos, sus vecinos de la vida aquí.
22: So he's saying, suddenly the buildings just collapsed. I saw them fall down. My lifetime neighbors and friends were inside, but there was so much dust and debris that I didn't even know where to start looking for them.
20: How are the search and rescue operations going? I mean, are they finding any survivors?
22: Yeah, that's the one heartening thing in all this. So many rescue workers and volunteers are swarming over the disaster sites that they look like ants on an anthill. They use sledgehammers and rebar cutters, but they also use sensitive listening devices to detect survivors. And when they hear something, they order everyone to be quiet. And then they use a bullhorn to ask possible survivors to make some kind of sound to help locate them. And sometimes this works. Just a few hours before I got here, the search teams rescued a 31-year-old woman, which set off wild celebrations.
20: So, John, what about the official government response? What's that been like?
22: Colombia's president, Abelardo de la Espriella, took the oath of office just last week, so it's been a very rough beginning. He has declared a state of emergency and has won praise for working closely with the mayors of the hardest-hit cities. And the immediate result is that Colombians are rallying around the right-wing president. And this is key for de la Espriella because he really doesn't have much of a mandate. He won the June presidential election by less than a percentage point. So going forward, this disaster is going to be a real test of de la Espriella's capacity to govern, something he's never done before. He's a former criminal defense attorney and a businessman who's never before held elective office. Also, he's trying to manage a huge fiscal deficit. So it's really unclear how much aid his government is going to be able to provide to rebuild Cali and the many other towns and cities across Colombia that were damaged by this earthquake.
20: That is John Otis. He's reporting from Cali.

0: You are tuned in to Morning Edition on 89.1 WEMU, your community NPR station. I'm Josh Hakala. Thanks so much for joining me. Primary races across the country tested which direction voters want their candidates to take ahead of the November midterms. The results were mixed, and we'll have that story coming up in the next hour of Morning Edition. It's coming up in about 20 minutes.
1: 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Monday, the Groove Break with Daniel Long. Wednesday, the Soul Break with Wendy Wright. John Bomarito handles the Song Break on Tuesdays and Thursdays and the Roots Break on Friday. Jeremy's back with Blues Time from 3 to 4. Then All Things Considered with local coverage from Caroline McGregor. 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
0: 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The Ypsilanti Downtown Development Authority, otherwise known as the DDA, has launched an updated website that is aimed at helping businesses and nonprofits. Lee Van Roth will talk about that new online endeavor with the next On the Ground IPSE. It's coming up at 8:49. That's in about 6 minutes here on WEMU. Taking a look at the roadways in Washtenaw County, we've got no incidents to report, but we've got our usual slowdowns on westbound I-94. Everyone coming in for work, and it starts about Michigan Avenue, heads through State Street. It's kind of on and off, as it usually is. Otherwise, things moving along just fine. Weather-wise, we've got moderate air quality and mostly cloudy skies. A few rays of sunshine peeking out in the Chelsea and Dexter area and up there in Brighton. Otherwise, pretty cloudy. We've got temperatures at 66 degrees in Chelsea, 66 in Brighton, 68 in Canton, 66 in Ann Arbor and Ypsilanti. The forecast for today, some dense fog giving way to partly cloudy skies. Should be fine by now, I would think. Highs in the mid-80s. Tonight, partly cloudy with overnight lows in the mid-60s.
2: Good morning. I'm Layla Faldin. Italian dairy farmers need to age their cheese for at least a year to sell it as Parmigiano Reggiano. Because they need to wait so long, a bank offers loans using the cheese as collateral. It holds more than $300 million worth in warehouses, warehouses that needed to upgrade their cooling systems to deal with this summer's extreme heat. I wonder how much cheddar it cost them. It's Morning Edition.
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4: It's Morning Edition from NPR News. I'm Michelle Martin.
2: And I'm Layla Faldin. The University of Michigan has a new grading policy for freshmen in 2027. Students in their first semester at the university's College of Literature, Science, and the Arts will have their grades covered up. Their transcripts will only show a pass or no credit. The school says the pilot program will help, quote, curb the mental health crisis among people of college age. Shay Vance wrote about it for the Chronicle of Higher Education, and she joins me now. Good morning, Shay.
5: Good morning.
2: So why does the university think this will help students' mental health?
5: Yeah, well, a big part of the reasoning here is that Michigan essentially says in this news release, you know, this is a formative time in a young adult's life, and we don't want to add to that pressure necessarily. And we want to help students start strong. You know, Michigan is essentially saying we don't want a tough first semester to lead to a spiral. You know, we don't want students to get a C or a D and to think that that's the end of the line of potentially being able to get a good GPA and therefore a good placement in grad school or a good job. And they're also hopeful that this will encourage students to explore tougher subjects. So maybe a student who didn't take very many science classes in high school wants to try out a chemistry track. This policy might make them say, you know, so what if I get a C? It's worth a try, and maybe I'll like it and be good at it.
2: Now, the school says the covered up letter grades will be kept internally

0: for tracking eligibility on sports teams and academic honors. I mean, I would freak out if I couldn't see my grades and didn't know exactly how I was doing. Do you have a sense of how students are reacting?
1: Yeah, I mean, they're reacting pretty well. I mean, I get the sense from what I'm seeing in other reporting and online that a lot of current students are a little bit bitter that this didn't happen in time for them to be freshmen. And a lot of potential applicants to the class of 2031 that will enroll next year are pretty excited about what this could mean for them and, you know, what this could mean for maybe I won't have to try as hard, but also what this could mean for, you know, maybe I can take that tougher class. So students are excited and, you know, maybe the older students are a little bit upset.
0: Are there potential drawbacks to this policy?
1: Yeah. So I spoke to a good deal of teaching and learning experts who had a pretty wide variety of opinions on this. Some mm-hmm. people think that this is simply going to demotivate students. You know, that you're going to have a bunch of freshmen coming to campus who think that they won't have to try very hard in class and that it's actually just going to set them back and not give them that boost that Michigan hopes it will. And then a lot of people also think that this could just add to the crisis of grade inflation. You know, this trend of professors across the country giving out good grades to students who haven't necessarily earned them. Colleges right now are feeling a lot of pressure to keep students enrolled and maintain those high performance rates. And students are increasingly panicked about what a C or D might look to grad schools or employers. Mm. And so some people are worried that this is just more, you know, passing out good grades. And there's also concerns from some people that this just signals the beginning of the end of letter grading. You know, what if this is the start of universities just grading simply for competency rather than excellence?
0: Now, other schools have done this, though, right? How has it worked out there?
1: Absolutely. Yeah, so it's a small club. It's pretty much Wellesley, the Massachusetts Institute of Technology, mm-hmm. Swarthmore, and the California Institute of Technology that have these similar policies. It's worked at those schools for a long time. At MIT, they've had that policy since 1968.
0: We'll have to leave it there, unfortunately. Shay, thank you so much. Shay Vance is a reporting fellow for the Chronicle of Higher Education. Thank you for joining us.
1: Thanks. Have a good one.
0: It's Morning Edition from NPR News. I'm Layla Faldin.
2: And I'm Michelle Martin. You're listening to 89.1 WEMU. I'm Lee Van Roth, and this is On the Ground IPSY. Finding information about what's happening in downtown IPSY, where local businesses are hiring, and how residents can get involved in the community is about to get a little easier. The Ypsilanti Downtown Development Authority has launched an updated website that brings business profiles, a community events calendar, job postings, and volunteer opportunities all together in one place. Today, DDA coordinator Danya Youssef-Aga is here to tell us a little bit more about the new website, how it works, and what the DDA hopes it will mean for the IPSY business community. Danya, thank you so much for being here today.
3: Yeah, of course.
2: So to start, I'm curious about what brought on this, you know, this idea from the DDA to do this pretty large overhaul to the DDA website. What brought it on for you guys?
3: Yeah, so we were talking within our committees. The DDA is structured with a board that helps guide us, but before the board talks about solutions or actions they want to take, we run them through committees. We have a marketing committee and a district vitality committee and many other committees as well. But I believe the CRM came out of the customer relationship manager came out of our marketing committee and just discussion over how many storefronts we have, how many business owners or point of contacts we have at a certain location and how to manage that. So on our search of finding a CRM that could work for us, we also found a CRM that helped solve a lot of other issues for us. So we started looking at Locable and we really liked their design, their ease of use for us and business owners. And we had a few discussions with the Locable team. And then we decided to bring them on because of their integrative tools for our website of having an event calendar, of having job opportunities and volunteer opportunities, and for businesses to kind of create their own page on our website to increase their search optimization.
2: And speaking of those business pages, I know that there are a handful of businesses in, you know, within the DDA's jurisdiction that have taken up that opportunity to create their profiles through the website. I know there's still some work to be done since these updates are still pretty fresh, but what are the kinds of information that businesses are able to, you know, share with the community, both with the business community and with the rest of us here in IPSI? What are you hoping folks are using these tools for?
3: Yeah. So if a business claims their page, they're able to kind of make their own profile, their own description, have a link to their website. It will show their Google Maps, their hours, a link to their Facebook or Instagram. And then they also have the opportunity to include some history about the business and upcoming events and any job postings. So really looking to optimize transparency.
2: And the job postings aspect of this too, I thought was pretty interesting, especially since it came from a conversation with folks through the IPSI Daytime Warming Center over the, fall and winter. I'm really interested in how, what did those conversations look like as far as, making these job opportunities a little bit more accessible?
3: Yeah. So Elise mostly handled the conversations at the daytime warming shelter. But I've been in conversations as well that were similar with our Shine team. I don't know if you're aware of our Shine team. They are a great group of people that we've hired to help keep our downtown areas cleaned. And, it's the program's changing a little bit, but the program is structured now where it's 90-day employment, and then resources for people returning from incarceration. And a lot of the conversations after their 90-day phase is, I'm not sure where to look for a job. So we're able to have a job listing board that includes city employment jobs and businesses in the DDA district that they are also serving. They love our community, so they're if they're looking for a new job, they're trying to stay in the DDA or in the city. Just really making it all accessible in one spot. I notice a lot of times job postings can be found like primarily on social media. We'll see like a lot of businesses post if they have openings, and this also opens the door for people who don't have social media to look for local jobs that they might not find on LinkedIn or something like that.
2: And it really sounds like all of these different pieces working together is a really strong, I don't want to say attempt because it seems like it's pretty successful so far, but a pretty strong attempt at bringing together all of these different facets of our community. Was that something that the DDA was that a primary goal of, kind of community unification through this as well?
3: Yeah, absolutely. That's a huge goal of ours is to have transparency with customers and the businesses and the community. So this kind of links everything together.
2: And you had mentioned the search engine optimization aspect of it as well. I could see that obviously being a way for more businesses to connect with folks in our community, but also outside of our community, bringing folks to IPSI to check out all of the wonderful things that we have going on here. Would you say that that's sort of, another piece of that?
3: Yeah, absolutely. I think, people are fighting, AI and how it kind of changes the internet. So they're trying to do things that can increase the click for businesses to get people to their page, to get people to their hours or whatever information they're looking for.
2: This is On the Ground IPSI on 89.1 WEMU. I'm talking with IPSI DDA coordinator Danya Youssef-Agha about the DDA's new and improved website. Danya, so this update is still, again, relatively fresh. And I know that the DDA is working with, you know, as many businesses as you can to get them to claim profiles, start contributing information, and become a part of this larger network. What has the, you know, sort of response been so far of the folks that have come in and claimed their pages?
3: Yeah, I think the response has been great. We recently did we do coffee hours monthly. But we did a kind of a local focused coffee hour last Monday, where we had businesses come in and I could show them how to set up their page, how to post jobs and volunteer opportunities or events. And people's feedback were really great. A major thing that was said time and again was how easy it was to use, which is really something that we were looking for with this process, was the ease of us to, you know, help businesses do this, but also for businesses to do it on their own.
2: You know, it can be challenging sometimes, especially for newer businesses to the area, or like family-owned businesses, folks, you know, older folks running these establishments that maybe folks that don't have all of the, you know, technological tools that that folks maybe over at the DDA have. So I think that's a really wonderful thing to be able to have these open kind of hours for folks to come in and participate. Again, I think, again, that kind of comes back to that bigger community building, community unification piece that you had mentioned as well.
3: Yeah, absolutely.
2: And as far as businesses that haven't had a chance to claim their page yet, or maybe they're looking forward to a coffee hour, like you had mentioned, to get some more information about it, or would that be the best way for folks to get more information? How do more businesses get involved with this new process?
3: Yeah, so we're sending out emails just to remind people. We'll be setting up more coffee hours for businesses to come in if they have any questions, if they need any help setting up the page. And then I'll be on the ground going door to door to businesses that haven't signed up after we've kind of given them this period to do it themselves. And then, of course, you know, some businesses are, they're busy or they've got other things going on. So we'll set up the page for them eventually, but we're really giving the businesses the chance to take ownership on that part of it.
2: Well, Danya, I want to thank you so much for joining me today and for, you know, walking us through this new platform a little bit to connect IPSI businesses with other community members, with each other, with the DDA. Any way to strengthen our local businesses, I think, is a overall plus. Any way we can keep IPSI thriving, and I think the DDA seems to be doing a pretty good job at that.
3: Well, thank you. I appreciate it, and we appreciate the report on it too, because it just helps, you know, get businesses aware of what we've got going on.
2: For more on today's conversation and a link to the full article, visit our website at WEMU.org. On the Ground IPSI is brought to you in partnership with Concentrate Media. I'm Lee Van Roth, and this is your community NPR station, 89.1 WEMU, Ypsilanti.
4: And this is Morning Edition. I'm Josh Hakala. Before we get to an update on the latest news and have more from Morning Edition, quick check of the roadways. We've got westbound I-94, pretty slow going from Michigan Avenue all the way through to State Street. Other than that, no incidents to report. It's 9:01.
5: Live from NPR News in Washington, I'm Windsor Johnston. Inflation cooled a bit last month as gasoline and grocery prices fell. NPR's Scott Horsley reports on the latest cost of living figures from the Labor Department.
6: Consumer prices in July were up 3.4% from a year ago. That's a slightly smaller annual increase than the month before. Prices rose just 0.1% between June and July. Rising rents and airfares during the month were partially offset by falling prices for gasoline and groceries. Gasoline prices are still much higher than they were a year ago. Electricity prices are also climbing faster than overall inflation. Stripping out volatile food and energy prices, core inflation was 2.5% over the last 12 months. Easing inflation will be welcome news for the Federal Reserve. The central bank has promised to bring price hikes under control. Scott Horsley, NPR News, Washington.
5: President Trump says he was following the Secret Service's advice when he secretly switched planes in Turkey last month. The operation came amid alleged threats from Iran. Trump was moved off Air Force One inside a catering truck and flown out on another military aircraft. NPR's Tamara Keith reports the people aboard the decoy flight, including the press, were not told the president was no longer with them.
7: There's always been a level of cooperation between the press and the White House to make sure the president's movements are independently covered, including in high-risk situations. Often there are embargoes, so the information isn't released until the president is safe. But Trump and his team ditched the press entirely and went to great lengths to continue the ruse long after the immediate danger passed. The Justice Department even sent FBI agents to serve subpoenas at the homes of journalists who reported on the security concerns around that flight.
5: That's NPR's Tamara Keith reporting. Tuesday's primary elections delivered key victories in several closely watched races. In Minnesota's race for governor, Republican Lisa Daymuth defeated a Trump-endorsed challenger to win her party's nomination. Minnesota Public Radio's Dana Ferguson reports.
8: Daymuth faced MyPillow founder and Trump-endorsed candidate Mike Lindell and businessman Kendall Qualls, who received the Minnesota Republican Party's endorsement in May. Daymuth, Minnesota's House Speaker, campaigned on a message of fighting fraud in state government programs and of leading across divided government in a tied House.
9: I've had the honor and responsibility of pulling Democrats and Republicans together and finding a way forward and getting things done for Minnesota. That experience has equipped me for what is next.
8: She will face Democrat Amy Klobuchar, the state senior senator, in the general election. For NPR News, I'm Dana Ferguson in St. Paul.
5: You're listening to NPR News from Washington.
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4: With WEMU News, I'm Josh Hakala. The University of Michigan has selected a pristine site along Textile Road in Ypsilanti Township as the preferred location for the Los Alamos Research Computing Center. U of M officials say they selected the 144-acre site because it is zoned for light industrial use and meets the project's infrastructure needs. Ypsilanti Township Supervisor Brenda Stumbo says the decision will harm the environment and the community.
11: I just can't believe that a university that's supposed to be made up of higher educated individuals would select a site at Huron and Textile for this project. It's virgin land. It's heavily wooded. It's on the banks of the Huron River.
4: U of M officials say residents can hear about the project and share their concerns at a community town hall scheduled for September 9th at the Ann Arbor Marriott Ypsilanti at Eagle Crest. Washtenaw County 22nd Circuit Court Judge Julia Auze has placed an injunction on Toll Brothers' plans to develop over a land easement for a future subdivision in Lodi Township after a recent preliminary hearing. The area is currently part of an ongoing court case filed by Lodi resident Susan Miller. She says she sued Toll Brothers because the easement is the only access point to her property. She adds the court didn't place an injunction on Toll Brothers' planned water treatment plant, which she alleges will dump water into a creek near her home.
12: Although we're able to proceed with both cases, we just don't have this temporary injunction for both of them. So I think it was a pretty good outcome.
4: A summary disposition hearing is scheduled for Miller's case on September 16th. Toll Brothers has yet to respond to WEMU's request for comment. The Michigan Public Service Commission is coming out with new policy recommendations for lowering energy bills. They include setting multi-year utility rates, tying those rates to performance, and finding ways to get more out of existing grid infrastructure. Republican State Representative David Preston vice chairs the House Energy Committee. He says the suggestions won't do much without making serious changes to the state's clean energy law.
13: It seems like they're doing everything they can to not talk about, you know, the 5,000-pound elephant in the room, which is, you know, Public Act 235 and the carbon neutrality mandate by 2040.
4: The Public Service Commission's recommendations are a response to the governor's request for ways to reduce power bills. In sports, the Detroit Tigers held off the Cleveland Guardians 6-4 last night at Comerica Park. Kevin McGonigal had a pair of hits and drove in three runs to lead the Tigers' offense. The Tigers have now won 8 of their last 10 games and are now just a half game out of the last wild card spot and 2.5 games out of first place in the AL Central and one win away from reaching the 500 mark. Next up, Framber Valdez will get the start in Game 2 of the 3-game series tonight at 6:40. 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
14: It's Morning Edition from NPR News. I'm Michelle Martin.
0: And I'm Leila Faldin. Good morning. Results from another round of primary races are in, and those results are mixed.
14: And that's making it somewhat difficult to gauge what voters want and don't want in the upcoming midterm elections.
0: We've got Minnesota Public Radio's Clay Masters on the line with us for more on the results. Hi, Clay.
15: Hi there.
0: Okay, let's start with a closely watched race in your neighboring state of Wisconsin that was home to a competitive Democratic primary for governor. What do we know?
15: Yeah, Milwaukee County Executive David Crowley, who is considered a more moderate candidate, narrowly beat out a state representative, Francesca Hong, who identifies as a Democratic Socialist. That's according to an AP race call. This race was closely watched, of course, to see if it would replicate the results of another swing state, nearby Michigan, where progressive Abdul El-Sayed recently won the Democratic primary for U.S. Senate there. While that didn't happen, this was a very close race and shows that there's a good amount of Democratic voters who are looking for a significant change in their party. He'll face GOP Congressman Tom Tiffany, a Trump-backed Republican in this swing state.
0: In the Senate primary in Minnesota, where you are, Democrats backed the more progressive candidate. Tell us more about that race.
15: Yeah, that's the state's Lieutenant Governor Peggy Flanagan. She won. The race between her and Congresswoman Angie Craig was really centered around President Trump's immigration crackdown this past winter here. That's what you heard a lot from in the ads. There was, you know, more than 3,000 federal agents that aimed at deporting undocumented immigrants that came to the state last winter, ultimately led to the fatal shootings of Renee Good and Alex Preddy. Flanagan regularly really went after Craig during the primary for a vote she made in Congress backing a GOP-backed immigration bill. Craig said she regretted that vote. And last night, Flanagan had this to say.
16: I know that we can fix our broken immigration system, secure the border, and create a real pathway to citizenship that aligns with our values.
15: And noteworthy, Leila Flanagan would be the first Native American woman to serve in the U.S. Senate should she win.
0: And who will she be facing on the Republican side of this open U.S. Senate seat?
15: Republican Michelle Tafoya, a former sportscaster who is not closely aligned with President Trump. Here's what she told me last night.
17: I am running to call balls and strikes to say, I think the president is right on this one. I think the president is wrong on this one. And I have the spine to stand up and say those things.
15: And being able to say as a Republican you are willing to disagree with the president is important when it comes to a place like Minnesota because the state has not gone for Trump in the last three presidential elections.
0: What about the candidates that President Trump did back last night in competitive primaries? How did they do?
15: Here in Minnesota, Trump-backed MyPillow founder Mike Lindell, and he lost the state GOP primary for governor to the state's Speaker of the House, Lisa Damoth. She was largely seen as the establishment favorite with more money, despite not getting Trump's backing or even the endorsement of the state's Republican Party. Damoth will face Democratic Senator Amy Klobuchar in the governor's race. Klobuchar quickly got in after current Governor Tim Walz decided not to seek a third term. And also, I just should note, in South Carolina, Senator Darlene Graham, who is serving out the remainder of her brother Lindsey Graham's term, did not secure enough votes to win Tuesday's primary outright. She was also endorsed by President Trump, and she's going to advance to a runoff later this month against Representative Ralph Norman.
0: Clay Masters of Minnesota Public Radio. Thank you, Clay.
15: My pleasure.
14: We're going to talk about these primary results in more depth now with Kyle Condick. He is the managing editor of Sabato's Crystal Ball. That's a newsletter published by the University of Virginia Center for Politics. Kyle Condick, good morning.
18: Good morning.
14: So let's start in Wisconsin, where the Democratic primary for governor was tight. The state representative, Francesca Hong, had been the polling favorite. She didn't prevail. And this made me think about that Democratic Senate primary in Michigan, where the margin for the eventual winner was smaller than projected. So what happened here in Wisconsin? Was the polling just off again, or did something else shift the dynamics of the race?
18: I think the polling probably was off to a certain degree with the sort of progressive candidate being overstated, but this was also a crazy topsy-turvy race. And, you know, polls, we describe them as a quote-unquote snapshot in time. Well, the snapshot in time, you know, things kept changing, and there was a clear consolidation behind David Crowley, the person who won the nomination overnight. And also, I think Francesca Hong had she was a weak candidate who had a weak finish to the campaign. There was a lot of focus on some of the, frankly, kind of crazy things she had said over the years, you know, talking about canceling Thanksgiving. And she tried to do some cleanup on that, but wasn't particularly good at doing that. And so I just think a lot of Wisconsin Democrats who were concerned about electability swung toward Crowley. And you know, that was the candidate endorsed by the sitting governor, Tony Evers, who comes out of this looking pretty good.
14: And now you're, as a group, your group is now, what, calling this lean Democrat? Or how are you looking at the general?
18: Yeah, so we had the Wisconsin governor's race rated as toss-up, but there've been a lot of elections and developments in Wisconsin since Trump got elected again that have been really pretty good for Democrats and bad for Republicans, and it's a Democratic-leaning year. We figured that so long as the Democrats produced a credible gubernatorial nominee, they should be favored. So we actually moved the race from toss-up to leans Democratic overnight because Hong lost, basically.
14: So a moderate victory in Wisconsin, a progressive one in Michigan last week, and also in Minnesota last night, where, as we just heard, Lieutenant Governor Peggy Flanagan won the primary for U.S. Senate, where she beat Congresswoman Angie Craig. Do you draw any conclusions overall when you're looking at these results in the Midwest?
18: I think there is probably a battle for the party going on ideologically right now, but it's not one that necessarily you could say that either side is winning. I think the quote unquote establishment in the Democratic Party is weaker than it's been in recent years, certainly. But the fact that Crowley was able to win in Wisconsin and what is really such an important race shows that I think the establishment and the sort of electability concerns do still have some juice on the Democratic side.
14: I'm thinking about the Republican side now, where, you know, President Trump endorsed Mike Lindell, the MyPillow founder, in the Republican primary for governor of Minnesota. He lost. Trump backed Senator Darlene Graham in the special South Carolina primary to fill her late brother's seat. She was the top vote getter, but she still has to go to a runoff because the margin was too thin. Just looking at those data points, not many, but those are two data points, does it say something to you about the state of Trump's influence in the party right now?
18: Certainly Republicans are still going to feel like they want to have Trump's endorsement if they can get it. But he has taken some losses in some of these endorsement races recently. And we're going to have this runoff in the South Carolina, Senate race in a couple of weeks. You know, Graham did finish in first, but she's, you know, 33%. You needed 50% to advance without a runoff. So we'll have to see how that goes. But particularly in some governor's races, again, as we saw, in Minnesota last night, you know, the president is not necessarily getting what he wants. And the Democrats are still a huge favorite with Amy Klobuchar in the Minnesota governor's race, but, you know, Lindell would have been a particularly weak nominee.
14: So let's go to the Northeast now, and I want to flag this race where the Democratic Congressman John Larson of Connecticut lost a bit to keep his seat. Now, he's been in office for, you know, quite some time, I think like 15 terms or something like that. Now, the former mayor of Hartford, Luke Brunnen, ran on a message that Larson was just too entrenched in the status quo. Don't think there was politically that big of a difference between them. So what does this result tell you?
18: It does seem like there's a desire for new blood on the Democratic side. And I think a lot of that is probably based on seeing what happened with Joe Biden and how that kind of, you know, messed up Democrats in the, you know, 2024 campaign cycle. And so we've also seen just a lot of House incumbents in general losing. The number is up to 10 or 11, basically, depending on how you count, total on both sides, which historically is quite a lot. And redistricting has a little bit to do with that. But there are also lots of other bigger things going on, including, I think, some desire for generational change on the Democratic side, which is what John Larson losing, I think, represented.
14: All right. Lots to talk about. You fit a lot in. So thanks for that. That's Kyle Condick of UVA Center for Politics. Kyle, thanks.
18: Thank you.
0: Russia has released a former U.S. Marine after holding him in prison for more than 4 years. President Trump says that Robert Gilman was freed on humanitarian grounds. His supporters say he was near death in a catatonic state and needs medical attention. NPR's Michelle Kellerman has his story.
19: President Trump announced Gilman's return, saying it came after discussions with Russian President Vladimir Putin. Trump says Russia asked for no one in return. The 32-year-old looked sickly in the photograph posted online. Trump says he talked to Gilman, whose one request was for a cheeseburger. The Massachusetts man will be treated in a medical facility in Texas. He needs a lot of support, says Senator Ed Markey, a Democrat from Massachusetts, who says Gilman was tortured and forcibly medicated in Russia.
20: It is a tragedy that it took Robert's near-death condition for this case to receive the attention which it required.
19: The State Department only recently declared that he was being unjustly detained. A Russian businessman close to the Kremlin, Kirill Dmitriev, called it a humanitarian release, but did not comment on the U.S. allegations of mistreatment. According to his supporters, Gilman was transiting through Russia in 2022 on his way to Moldova to teach English, and he fell ill on a train.
21: When the Russian police come upon him, they think he's drunk, and they claim he assaults them when, in fact, the opposite was true.
19: That's Kieran Ramsey, a former FBI official, now the chief investigator for Global Reach, a nonprofit organization which advocated for Gilman's release. He says Gilman suffered a lot in Russia.
21: With ridiculous pressure tactics, like being told the only way you're going to get out of this is if you volunteer to fight for the Russian army against Ukraine. You can imagine the conditions in a Russian gulag these days, especially being an American. He went through a living hell.
19: The Trump administration says it will continue to work for the release of all Americans unjustly detained in Russia, including Stephen Hubbard, who's in his 70s and was captured in Ukraine. Senator Markey says the U.S. needs to hold Russia to account for its treatment of American detainees.
20: We cannot reduce the pressure that we apply on the Russians. There are other Americans there.
19: Global Reach is working on five other cases in Russia. Michelle Kellerman, NPR News, the State Department.

0: 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On today's episode, local residents are dealing with the impacts of warmer summers and severe storm events, which often triggers harmful cyanobacterial blooms. Rebecca Warren will discuss the matter and the actions being taken to fight it with Rick Lawson, Director of Programs for the Huron River Watershed Council. That's on Issues of the Environment at 9:49 in about 6 minutes here on WEMU.
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0: And after Issues of the Environment, stick around for 89.1 Jazz. Jeremy Baldwin may or may not be celebrating World Elephant Day. I don't know how this will affect his musical selections, but you have to tune in from 10 until noon to find out. Then John Bomarito will be sitting in for Wendy Wright on the Soul Break. He will have triple shots of tunes from Aretha Franklin, Stevie Wonder, Diana Ross, Marvin Gaye, Gladys Knight, The Temptations, and so much more. That's from noon until 2. And Jeremy will be back for Jazz at 2, Blues Time at 3, and you can get caught up on all the latest local and national news on All Things Considered with WEMU's Caroline McGregor at 4. Taking a look at the roadways in Washtenaw County, everyone behaving themselves out there, no incidents to report. Weather-wise, we've got temperatures ranging, looks like everyone's at 68 degrees except for Ann Arbor at 66 with mostly sunny skies.
4: Good morning, I'm Michelle Martin. Pope Leo wears a lot of hats in the Vatican, usually a skull cap, often the tall pointed mitre, sometimes a Chicago White Sox hat. Last night, the Sox combined them. The team gave out 40,000 White Sox themed Pope hats to fans. Players even wore them after home runs. It was a Pope themed day. The Sox made a donation to the order Pope Leo belonged to while in Chicago, a nun throughout the first pitch, but it has always helped to have friends in high places. The Sox lost 5-4. It's Morning Edition.
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6: It's Morning Edition from NPR News. I'm Leila Fadel.
4: And I'm Michelle Martin. Good morning. President Trump's new tariffs on Canadian products are scheduled to take effect next week. Trump announced last month he wanted a 50% tax on many Canadian imports, from clothing to building materials like plywood and cement. The countries could come to an agreement before then to avoid them. But as Richard Haller from North Country Public Radio reports, the uncertainty is already causing stress for business owners and customers.
7: The scent of sawdust, diesel fumes, and cedar sap hangs in the air at a lumber yard in Rensselaer Falls, New York, just 15 miles south of the Canadian border. This business, JP Building Supply, stores and sells all types of building materials, including sheathing like plywood. It buys around a third of its lumber from Canada. James Putman, the owner, says that if these tariffs really do move forward, they are in trouble.
8: I mean, that's going to affect us tremendously. If things bump up 50%, that means we have to add on 50%, because we've got to put it on to the customer, and that's just going to push everything else up.
7: For the past year and a half, the Trump administration has aggressively tariffed Canada. But after the Supreme Court ruled that Trump didn't have the authority to impose certain tariffs by executive order, the government had to refund around $100 billion. Now it's imposing new tariffs under a different provision that had never been used before. Across the border in Canada, Hank Vetter is a sales manager at a lumber business in Ottawa that ships 60% of its product to the U.S. He says the threat of these tariffs alone is already having an impact on his U.S. customers like home builders and contractors.
9: They say, hey, if that 50% is coming in, I need to do one of two things. I'm going to either order today before the tariffs kick in, or then I'm going to wait until there's relief in those tariffs.
7: Vetter says these tariffs are causing a domino effect. raising import costs on specific items, which then pushes companies to raise all of their prices.

0: This is NPR News.
1: This is 89.1 WEMU. Summer is when many of us head to the Huron River or our local lakes to kayak, fish, paddleboard, or simply cool off. But warmer temperatures and increasingly intense rainstorms are creating conditions that allow harmful cyanobacteria, often called harmful algal blooms, to flourish. These blooms threaten recreation, wildlife, drinking water, and public health. They're also becoming more common as our climate changes. Joining us today is Rick Lawson, Director of Programs of the Huron River Watershed Council. Rick, welcome back to Issues of the Environment.
2: Glad to be here, Rebecca.
1: We just experienced an extended stretch of extreme heat across this county in southeast Michigan. As someone who monitors the health of the watershed, what does a heat wave like that do to our Huron River system? And what should local residents be paying attention to now?
2: Yeah, thanks. It was quite a heat wave we had, and I would expect that these are going to become more common over the coming years with the effects of climate change. At least that's what's projected in the models. How that affects the water is, it's a combination, really, of the rainfall and the heat. So if we have heat and if we have hot, dry conditions, that's the recipe for algae blooms. Those cyanobacteria blooms that you referenced in the intro. And what happens is the water starts to stagnate, in lakes. It can separate, and then a whole bunch of phosphorus can come out of the sediments or nutrients can come out of the sediments, and then the algae just go crazy and eat that all up. And they bloom like crazy. And then so you get this, sort of really, really green water. And then sometimes you will also get the cyanobacteria along with it.
1: One of the things that surprised me in doing research for our conversation today was that officials advise people not to boil water that's contaminated with these cyanotoxins. Why is that? And what does that tell us about the serious nature of these toxins?
2: Yeah, so the toxins, so the cyanobacteria contain the toxins within them. So boiling the water, while it will kill the bacteria itself, it won't remove the toxins from the water. So that's why they don't recommend. That's not a treatment mechanism for reducing the water. Plus, drinking water is monitored and treated. If you're on a city or municipal water, and most everybody else, if you're not on municipal water, will be on deep water wells, which are not exposed to cyanobacteria. So there shouldn't be a risk there. We're really talking about a surface water contact risk. So think about, like, if you fall in and you're canoeing or you go swimming or any of those kinds of body contact risks.
1: I feel like a lot of people hear the phrase harmful algae blooms and they imagine ponds covered in green slime. But you've talked a lot here about what might be happening actually below the surface. What more can you tell us about internal loading and what makes this solving this problem so challenging?
2: It is challenging, Rebecca. It does start long before we have the blooms. So the blooms, as I mentioned before, are caused by elevated nutrients in the waters. And this is coming from upstream of any inputs to lakes. Where we see the kind of the biggest, broadest problems are in two of our impoundments, Ford Lake and Belleville Lake, which are really close to where your studios are. Those are impoundments are formed by dams on the Huron River. And so those nutrients have come into the lake in two ways. They've come from upstream in the watershed, from all the things that we do on the surface of the land, fertilizer applications, leaves that fall from the trees in the fall, soil that gets eroded out from places, and then agricultural inputs as well. Those are all direct sources of nutrients into the lakes. But the lakes also have nutrients in their sediments at the bottom, inside the lake, internal to the lake, at the bottom of the lake. you know, phosphorus, or soils in Michigan, in southeast Michigan in particular, are high in nutrients. They're high in phosphorus already. So when you impound the river, you're already starting from a pretty high load of nutrients into the river, and then you add the runoff from upstream, and it just exacerbates the situation. So over years, since these impoundments were formed, we've been adding all those nutrients, and then they can be released. They're stored in the sediments, and they can be released from the sediments when we have the conditions that drive that process. And that's called internal lake loading, as opposed to external loading, which is coming from, you know, upstream in the watershed.
1: This is Issues of the Environment on 89.1 WEMU. I'm Rebecca Warren, and today we're talking with Rick Lawson of the Huron River Watershed Council about harmful algae blooms, water quality, and protecting one of Southeast Michigan's most valuable natural resources. Rick, communities throughout the watershed have worked hard to reduce that external loading, phosphorus entering the rivers and lakes through fertilizer restrictions and better stormwater management. But we do continue to see these algae blooms, like you said, in places Ford Lake and Belleville Lake. Some of it sounds like our communities today might still be dealing with pollution that settled into lake sediments decade ago. Is that a fair way to think about it?
2: Yeah, it is. While we have had some significant reductions in our data, we have data that we collect from upstream waters in the river, every year over the summer months, and we're seeing significant declines in those sources coming into to those impoundments. But unfortunately, all that has come before that, since the lakes have been in existence, is stored in the lake. It doesn't go away. So it is fair to say that what we're seeing in the blooms today is mostly coming from sediments at the bottom of the lake. But I should point out that we still have loading coming to the lakes. We're still above the targets that we're seeking to reach. The policies and the practices that we have in place, from fertilizer ordinances to millions of dollars of investments by wastewater treatment plants, has significantly reduced those inputs.
1: Are there engineering solutions that can reduce that legacy phosphorus and legacy pollution that we're dealing with, or is this something that only nature can gradually correct over time?
2: Yeah, it is both. It certainly is a time issue we need to the new sediments that get added to the lakes, if they're lower in nutrients, then they'll cover over the existing the higher nutrient sediments in the sediment currently today. But there are also some engineering solutions that can be effective and that are being used in at least one of the lakes. So at Ford Lake has a dam that has the ability to open up gates at the bottom of the dam rather than just at the top, whereas Belleville Lake does not have that capacity. And what we have learned over time is that what happens, the mechanism, is that when we have those conditions, when it's hot and dry and the lake separates into two different levels, the dissolved oxygen in the bottom level of the water drops to zero, and then there's a chemical process that occurs creates the release of nutrients, mostly phosphorus, from those bottom sediments that causes the algae bloom. And so what they have found at Ford Lake, when they see them starting to fall towards zero, they open up those bottom gates, and that mixes the lake water again and causes the oxygen level to go back up and keeps those sediments locked into place.
1: Rick, many of us think about lawn fertilizer when we talk about phosphorus pollution. There's also some studies that show that failing septic systems can have an impact, and particularly locally. Sure. What can you share with our listeners about what impact septic systems have on algae blooms?
2: Septic systems are another source of nutrients, obviously. That's coming from from human waste. It's high in nutrients. When septic systems are not properly maintained and cleaned out periodically, those systems can be overrun, and so they start to fail. And then so those nutrients are then entering into our surface waters. And then they will go downstream. So they come through the groundwater and then into surface waters, and they go downstream into the lake. So that is another source of nutrients that needs to be controlled.
1: Rick, thank you so much for joining us today and for helping us better understand both the science behind harmful algal blooms and practical steps communities and individuals can take to protect the Huron River watershed. For more information on our conversation today, visit our website at WEMU.org. Issues of the Environment is produced in partnership with the Office of the Washtenaw County Water Resources Commissioner, and you hear it here every Wednesday. I'm Rebecca Warren, and this is your community NPR station, 89.1 WEMU, Ypsilanti.
0: Live from NPR News in Washington, I'm Winter Johnston. The latest round of primaries produced a number of closely watched results ahead of the midterm elections. In Wisconsin, a moderate edged out a Democratic Socialist for the nomination for governor, helped by a late endorsement from the state's popular outgoing governor. Mayan Silver of member station WUWM reports.
3: Polls were showing progressive Francesca Hong up by double digits in the days and weeks before the primary. That's despite an endorsement from Wisconsin's Democratic Governor Tony Evers for her main opponent, moderate David Crowley. But the margins were narrower than anyone imagined, bopping up and down by tens of percentage points. Some Democrats had concerns about her comments years ago about defunding the police and canceling Thanksgiving, which she's since backed away from. Crowley will face Congressman Tom Tiffany, who's backed by Trump, in the general election. He won the Republican primary handily. For NPR News, I'm Ayan Silver in Madison.
0: Stocks on Wall Street opened higher this morning as the Labor Department reported a modest slowdown in inflation last month. NPR's Scott Horsley reports the Dow Jones Industrial Average rose about 24 points in early trading.
4: The government's latest cost of living figures show that consumer prices in July were up 3.4% from a year ago. That's in line with forecast and a smaller annual price hike than reported in May or June. Gasoline and grocery prices both fell last month, although gasoline still costs much more than it did before the war with Iran snarled tanker traffic in the Strait of Hormuz. Lettuce prices fell sharply in July after an outbreak of foodborne illness prompted a recall of some leafy greens. Investors think the somewhat tamer inflation report makes it less likely the Federal Reserve will feel the need to raise interest rates when policymakers meet next month. Market odds of a September rate hike have fallen below 40%. Scott Horsley, NPR News, Washington.
0: Rescue crews are still searching for survivors after Monday's magnitude 7.4 earthquake in western Colombia. More than 180 people are dead and hundreds remain missing. The disaster is an early test for Colombia's new president, who took office just 3 days before the quake struck. Reporter John Otis is in Cali, one of the hardest hit cities.
5: I came across a pair of five-story apartments that had been absolutely flattened. Henry Granja, who lives a few blocks away, happened to be right outside the buildings when the earthquake struck. So he's saying, suddenly the buildings just collapsed. I saw them fall down. My lifetime neighbors and friends were inside, but there was so much dust and debris that I didn't even know where to start looking for them.
0: That's John Otis reporting. 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

Good morning to you and happy Wednesday. The time is now 10:05 a.m. and the temperature is 70 degrees. Here at the studios of 89.1 WEMU, your community NPR station. My name is Jeremy Baldwin, and you are now listening to the morning side of 89.1 Jazz. I'm here bringing you new and vintage jazz up until 12 noon today. Then it's 2 hours of the soul break, and then I'm back in the afternoon for more jazz at 2, and of course at 3 o'clock. It's your Wednesday edition of Blues Time. Well, I don't know if you're aware or not, but today, August the 12th, is in fact World Elephant Day. This is a day started in 2012, and it's dedicated to the preservation and protection of the world's elephants. That's a cause I can get behind, and I've asked Sun Ra and his orchestra to help us get this World Elephant Day off to a good start this morning.

0: 89.1 Jazz here on 89.1 WEMU. Jeremy Baldwin here. Now, that's a good way to wake up in the morning. Bud Powell, the amazing Bud Powell at the piano from the album The Amazing Bud Powell, Volume 1, 1951, and his definitive version there of A Night in Tunisia. Right before that, a little tribute to Bud Powell, the Thelonious Monk tune, In Walked Bud. Brand new version. This is from the trio of Goldings, Bernstein, and Stewart. That's Larry Goldings on the keyboards, Peter Bernstein on the guitar, and Bill Stewart on the drums. Their new one on Smoke Sessions Records is called Rhombus. This one is just out last week. And we heard In Walked Bud. And then for World Elephant Day, we kicked things off with Sun Ra and his orchestra, recorded, or at least released in 1988, his version of the song from the film Dumbo, Pink Elephants on Parade, here for World Elephant Day. I took this off the great compilation tribute album called Stay Awake, Various Interpretations of Music from Vintage Disney Films, produced by Hal Willner. And that version of Pink Elephants on Parade is in a medley with Harry Nilsson doing Zippity Doo-Dah. We didn't hear that, but we did hear Pink Elephants on Parade from Sun Ra. Happy World Elephant Day. You never know what other elephant theme songs may pop up today on 89.1 Jazz. We'll just have to keep on listening and see what happens. Funding for WEMU programs comes from you, our listeners, and we appreciate your ongoing support. Let's continue on. Let's go back to the 1930s for this track. We'll travel back to 1932. This is Duke Ellington and his orchestra, featuring Ivy Anderson on the vocals for this famous version of It Don't Mean a Thing If It Ain't Got That Thing. Ivy Anderson, originally from south of the Bay Area, a place called Gilroy, California. And Ivy Anderson sang with Duke and the orchestra for about a decade or so. Here she is in 1932 singing It Don't Mean a Thing If It Ain't Got That Swing.
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89.1 Jazz here on 89.1 WEMU. We had some jumping in that set, some shouting, some dogging, some swinging, and we finished up with one called My Monday Date. That's some Michigan music from the Pete Sears Duo, the second Flea Circus volume. And the duo consisting this time of Pete Sears on the drums and percussion and Italian piano player Luca Filastro. I hope I'm saying that right, Luca. Luca Filastro on the piano. So I guess it's a Michigan-Italian duo. Italo-Mitten music there from the Pete Sears duo. Although it was recorded in Maumee, do not hold that against it. My Monday Date was the tune written by Earl Hines. Right before that, from Denmark, we heard drummer Snorre Kirk from his 2024 release called What a Day, and a piece called Pelagio Shout from Snorre Kirk and his band. And then we went back into the 20th century, Big Joe Turner right before that from 1950. That was Jumpin' at the Jubilee from Big Joe. Count Basie and his orchestra directly before Big Joe, 1938 on that one, Doggin' Around the piece. And we began with Duke Ellington and his orchestra all the way back to 1932. It don't mean a thing if it ain't got that swing. True words there from Duke and Company featuring Ivy Anderson on the vocals there. You heard it all here on 89.1 Jazz. My name is Jeremy Baldwin. Thanks for tuning in. Forecast for today is partly sunny skies with a high near 84 degrees. Tonight, partly cloudy, getting down to 64. Then Thursday, partly sunny with a high near 84, and Friday, mostly sunny with a high near 84. Pretty consistent here. Possibility of some showers now on Saturday. Currently in Brighton, it's 70. In Chelsea, it's 71. In Ann Arbor, it's 73. And here at the Timco Broadcast Center at Halley Library, it is 72 degrees. Let's just keep this music going. I'm having a good time. I hope you are too. Here is saxophone player Lou Donaldson when he recorded for Blue Note his album Good Gracious. This is a track where you're going to hear Lou backed up by Grant Green on the guitar, Ben Dixon on the drums, and Big John Patton at the organ. This one is called Bad John. I don't know if he's talking about John Patton here or not. In any case, this is Bad John, written by Lou Donaldson, performed by Lou Donaldson here on 89.1 Jazz.

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Yeah, 89.1 Jazz here on 89.1 WEMU. That is keyboardist Bill Hyde at the organ there. That's H-E-I-D, Bill Hyde, from his 2022 album, Dealing With It, on Savant Records. And the piece was called Samba Cat, from Bill Hyde. Right before that, Lou Donaldson on the sax from his album Good Gracious, 1963 Blue Note release right there. We heard the leadoff track called Bad John. And now this whole album, including that track, features Big John Patton. But I don't know if Big John and Bad John are the same in this case. Also on there, Grant Green on the guitar and Ben Dixon on the drums. Lou Donaldson on the alto saxophone. Quite a cover on this one, too. Well, we're almost to 11 o'clock already, so we'll have an NPR News update at that time. And then I'll be back for another full hour of 89.1 Jazz this morning. My name's Jeremy Baldwin, your host. And if you weren't tuned in at the beginning of the program, it is, in fact, World Elephant Day. So it's possible we will get some more elephant-related or elephant adjacent jazz song or two coming up later on today. So stay tuned for that. I'll take you up to that NPR news update though with Cyrus Chestnut on the piano from his album called You Are My Sunshine. Kind of a gospel flavored thing here that you can find on Warner Brothers Records. Here is Cyrus Chestnut with the title track, You Are My Sunshine.

Well, well, good morning once again. The time is now 11:05 a.m. and the temperature is 74 degrees with partly sunny skies here at the studios of 89.1 WEMU on the beautiful campus of Eastern Michigan University. Jeremy Baldwin, your host, back with you for hour number two of 89.1 Jazz this morning, this Wednesday morning, August the 12th. And August the 12th is, in fact, all around our globe, World Elephant Day, where we're all going to think a little bit more about elephants. I'm thinking about elephants on most days, but today I'm going to especially think about elephants. And we're going to play another elephant song for you right here. This is from Art Farmer and his septet from 1954, actually written by Quincy Jones. It's called Elephant Walk. This is not the baby elephant walk, which you might be familiar with. This is the fully grown elephant walk from Art Farmer and the septet here on 89.1 Jazz. Happy World Elephant Day.

89.1 Jazz here on 89.1 WEMU, the amazing duo of Clifford Brown and Max Roach, recording in about 1955 for Verve Records. That's called The Blues Walk, Clifford Brown and Max Roach. Right before that, here for World Elephant Day, that was The Elephant Walk, as performed by the Art Farmer Septet. 1954, Quincy Jones tune there to kick off our number two of 89.1 Jazz. Jeremy Baldwin here with you. I hope your Wednesday morning is going well so far. 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They're playing two shows tomorrow night at the Blue Llama, 7 o'clock and 8:30. And they play there many times, and they will never, ever let you down. Let's go back to the year 2015 to get in the mood for those sets. This is the Aguan Co. album called Invisible, and a tune here called Babuka. Aguan Co. here on 89.1 Jazz.

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Jeremy Baldwin here with you this morning. That was trumpeter Roy Hargrove from his Cuban-flavored album Havana, 1997, Verve Records, and a just epic rockin' version of Kenny Dorham's Una Mas from Roy Hargrove. Well, that's some brand new 2026 music from the Paul Carlon Trio, featuring Paul Carlon leading the group on the tenor saxophone, Alex Alela on the bass, and Chembo Corniel on the percussion, and kind of the title track to this album. The album's called Between Us Three. The song is called Just Between Us Three, written by Paul Carlon and performed by the Paul Carlon Trio. Brand new music. And before that, from right here in our backyard, A Guan Co from their album Invisible, 2015 album there, the tune Babuka. And A Guan Co is playing tomorrow night, returning to the Blue Llama Jazz Club in Ann Arbor. Two shows, 7 o'clock and 8:30 at the Blue Llama. Well, we are, it's almost lunchtime. I don't know what's going on. Time is flying. I hope you're enjoying the music as much as I am enjoying playing it for you. Let's just check the weather and get right back into it. It's a pretty nice day out there. We're sitting at 78 right now, partly sunny skies out there. We'll get to a high of 84 maybe. Tonight, partly cloudy with a low around 64. Tomorrow, Thursday, partly sunny with a high near 84. And Friday, mostly sunny with a high near 84. Currently in Whitmore Lake, it's 75. In Milan, it's 71. In Ann Arbor, it's 78. And here at the studios of 89.1 WEMU in Ypsilanti, 78 degrees. Here's a classic Atlantic LP from David Fathead Newman called Straight Ahead, 1960 on this one. The tune we'll listen to is Congo Chant. David Fathead Newman on 89.1 Jazz.

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89.1 Jazz here on 89.1 WEMU. That is the supergroup known as the Heavy Hitters. And that's no joke. The Heavy Hitters are Mike LaDun, Eric Alexander, Jeremy Pelt, Vincent Herring, Alexander Claffey, and Kenny Washington from their live album, That's What's Up, recorded in December of 2023 at Frankie's Jazz Club in Vancouver, British Columbia. That tune written by the piano player on the date, Mike LaDun, a heavy hitter called JB. And it's not for me. It's not for my colleague, John Bomarito, who is going to be stepping in to fill in for Wendy Wright on the Soul Break in just a few minutes here. It is for a mentor and teacher of Mike LaDun, the great Jackie Byard. That's what that JB happens to be for. You can find this one on Cellar Music. Right before the Heavy Hitters, we heard Ulysses Owens Jr., the drummer who leads the band called Generation Y. His new one is called Around the World with You, also out on Cellar Music. And we heard the tune Road Life. That's a 2026 release. And then we went back to 1960, Atlantic Records, David Fathead Newman from Straight Ahead, the tune Congo Chant. David there playing the sax, Wynton Kelly on the piano, Paul Chambers on the bass, and Charlie Persip on the drums. Congo Chant from David Fathead Newman. Well, as I mentioned, the Soul Break coming up next, and John Bomarito is going to step in and fill in for Wendy Wright. So you got 2 hours of soul and jazz coming your way with John Bomarito after an NPR News update. We'll take you up to that, though, with organist Joey DeFrancesco. This is Soul Perspective.

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1: Live from NPR News in Washington, I'm Kristen Wright. The latest round of primaries includes several closely watched races ahead of the midterm elections. In Wisconsin, a moderate edged out a Democratic socialist for the Democratic nomination for governor. David Crawley received a late endorsement from the outgoing governor. Mayan Silver from member station WUWM reports.
2: Polls were showing progressive Francesca Hong up by double digits in the days and weeks before the primary. That's despite an endorsement from Wisconsin's Democratic Governor Tony Evers for her main opponent, moderate David Crowley. But the margins were narrower than anyone imagined, bopping up and down by tens of percentage points. Some Democrats had concerns about her comments years ago about defunding the police and canceling Thanksgiving, which she's since backed away from. Crowley will face Congressman Tom Tiffany, who's backed by Trump, in the general election. He won the Republican primary handily. For NPR News, I'm Mayan Silver in Madison.
1: In South Carolina's primary, Darlene Graham will advance to a special runoff election later this month to replace her late brother on the ballot for U.S. Senate in November. Graham was appointed to finish Senator Lindsey Graham's term after he died last month. She'll face Representative Ralph Norman in the runoff in about 2 weeks. President Trump says he was following recommendations from the Secret Service when he departed the NATO summit in Turkey aboard a decoy plane instead of Air Force One last month. NPR's Deepa Shivram reports.
3: It's extremely unusual that the president travels on a plane separate from the traveling press corps. But when leaving Turkey in July, Trump secretly boarded a smaller plane.
4: I go by Secret Service and the military. They wanted me to go on a different flight, a different plane, equal safety, but they wanted me to do it, so I do it. I do what they say.
3: The president spoke about the incident for the first time after the Washington Post broke the news Monday night, saying the plane swap was due to a threat on Trump's life from Iran. Deepa Shivaram, NPR News, The White House.
1: Rescue teams are still searching for signs of life in the rubble in western Colombia. A magnitude 7.4 earthquake struck on Monday, killing at least 180 people. John Otis reports from Cali, one of the hardest hit cities.
5: I came across a pair of five-story apartments that had been absolutely flattened. Henry Granja, who lives a few blocks away, happened to be right outside the buildings when the earthquake struck. So he's saying, suddenly the buildings just collapsed. I saw them fall down. My lifetime neighbors and friends were inside, but there was so much dust and debris that I didn't even know where to start looking for them.
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8: Good afternoon. I'm John Bomarito. It's time for your soul break. We do this each Wednesday from noon to 2, and we feature some music from, a bygone era. Sometimes we creep into the 80s a little bit. Today, I've decided I'm going to do triple shots of some of my favorite artists of the genre. We'll do that after a quick look at traffic and weather. The roads are looking free of incidents right now, or never free of construction this time of day, so I'm not going to spend too much time on what's happening there. Later, I'll tell you about something that's starting on Monday. I don't have the note in front of me. That's why I'm going to tell you later. Partly sunny today at 85 degrees. Partly sunny tomorrow and 85 degrees. Broken record, except for Friday, it says mostly sunny. So just a slight shift in the amount of clouds we see, but that's good. Saturday was supposed to be a clear day last time I talked to you about the weather, but now there's a chance of showers and thunderstorms as well, likely on Sunday. Current temperature ranging from anywhere from 71 to 78 degrees in the area. All right, let's do our first triple shot. It is Aretha Franklin. This is some of her older material. It's Muddy Water on the Soul Break.

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The Queen of Soul starting off today's Soul Break. A couple called Evil Gal Blues and Muddy Water, both taken from the essential Aretha Franklin. These are older material before she became the Queen of Soul, I suppose, with hits like Say a Little Prayer, which we squeezed in the middle of that set. I'm John Bomarito, in for Wendy Wright today. Hope you're having a good Wednesday so far. Some thunderstorms reported in Ypsilanti right now, as well as Tecumseh and Saline clouds, and even sun reported in Brighton. So I guess this is what we call scattered thunderstorms. We've got some music from The Temptations in this set, three from this great Motown act, The Way That You Do, The Things You Do.

Doing triple shots on the Soul Break today. One of my favorite acts in the Motown catalog. One of my favorite acts overall, actually. Cloud Nine with the Temptations on the Soul Break on 89.1 WEMU. Just admitted to a friend that I discovered the Temptations through a cover of Ball of Confusion. Maybe I knew some of their songs just because how could you have avoided them? But my love of that band came from the cover of that song and then eventually the original. And then the way you do the things you do, the Temptations from the Temptations Sing Smokey, starting off this trio of tunes. Cloud Nine. And reminds me that, yeah, there are some clouds in the area. We've got some rain falling in some parts and maybe just, well, actually, looks like the rain I mentioned earlier has stopped in the cities I mentioned. So never mind on that. Let's continue these triple shots. This time we're going to hit up Diana Ross and the Supremes, some with the Supremes, some with just Diana by herself. Stop in the name of love.

Jeremy Baldwin here, host of the Roots Music Project on 89.1 WEMU. 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That's the Roots Music Project, Saturday from 4 to 7 p.m., only here on 89.1 WEMU.

One of the many number one hits that Diana Ross had with or without the Supremes, Upside Down on the Soul Break on 89.1 WEMU. With the Supremes, we heard Reflections and Stop in the Name of Love. No particular reason today, just doing three songs from each of the artists that I've chosen today when possible. The end of the hour probably won't allow me to do that because, you know, math and all. I can't make it work out perfectly each and every time. We've got some clouds in the area and some of you are seeing sun and or sunshine is present or not present. It really depends on where you are, but this, Bill Withers predicts that you're feeling a little less than sunny. Ain't no

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Three from the legendary Bill Withers on the Soul Break today on 89.1 WEMU. That one with Grover Washington Jr., Just the Two of Us. That's the short single version. There is that 8-minute version that's a bit longer. Let It Be, taken from his album Just As I Am, the same album that featured his big hit Ain't No Sunshine. I'm John Bomarito. This is the Soul Break. I'm filling in today for Wendy Wright, as you've probably gotten used to that. We're doing triple shots today for no particular reason. In the next hour, I will feature some music from Marvin Gaye, Gladys Knight, and Stevie Wonder, just to name a few. This hour, we will get closer to closing out with a couple from, well, a few, not a couple, from Betty LaVette. This is Do Your Duty on the Soul Break.

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But if your heart breaks, don't wait. 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

0: like I've waited and waited and waited for this moment to be free.
1: 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Born in Muskegon, Michigan, now 80 years old, Betty LaVette, and three from her on The Soul Break. We just heard her doing two Beatles covers, or McCartney and Lennon covers anyway, Blackbird and Wait, and something older from her, one called Do Your Duty. I'm John Bomarito in for Wendy Wright today, and we've got, funding for WEMU programs coming from you, our listeners. 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Don't forget, we've got some construction that starts on Monday. It'll be taking place on Packard Street between South Main and Division Street. This runs Monday through Friday, November 20th. So it's going to be a long-term project starting 7 a.m. then. Northbound vehicles traveling on Packard are going to be detoured to Division. Southbound also towards Packard will be detoured towards South Main Street. So look out for this new project on Packard Road between South Main and Division in Ann Arbor. A long-term project starting on Monday. NPR News Break coming up shortly. Next hour, again, more triple shots of tracks from some of your favorites on The Soul Break. Gladys Knight, Stevie Wonder, Marvin Gaye among them. And this hour we'll close out with yet another Lennon and McCartney track, this time coming from Stax Does the Beatles. Booker T and the MGs will close out the hour. Hope you're having a good Wednesday so far. I'm John Bomarito. It's 89.1 WEMU.

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3: Live from NPR News in Washington, I'm Kristen Wright. Inflation cooled a bit last month as gas and grocery prices fell. NPR's Scott Horsley reports on the latest cost of living figures from the Labor Department.
4: Consumer prices in July were up 3.4% from a year ago. That's a slightly smaller annual increase than the month before. Prices rose just a tenth of a percent between June and July. Rising rents and airfares during the month were partially offset by falling prices for gasoline and groceries. Gasoline prices are still much higher than they were a year ago. Electricity prices are also climbing faster than overall inflation. Stripping out volatile food and energy prices, core inflation was 2.5% over the last 12 months. Easing inflation will be welcome news for the Federal Reserve. The central bank has promised to bring price hikes under control. Scott Horsley, NPR News, Washington.
3: The results of the latest round of primary elections are mixed. In Minnesota, Democrats back the more progressive candidate in the U.S. Senate race. Clay Masters from Minnesota Public Radio says immigration has been a key issue there.
5: The state's Lieutenant Governor Peggy Flanagan, she won. The race between her and Congresswoman Angie Craig was really centered around President Trump's immigration crackdown this past winter here. That's what you heard a lot from in the ads. There was, more than 3,000 federal agents that aimed at deporting undocumented immigrants that came to the state last winter, ultimately led to the fatal shootings of Renee Good and Alex Preddy. Flanagan recently, regularly, went after Craig during the primary for a vote she made in Congress backing a GOP-backed immigration bill. Craig said she regretted that vote.
3: Flanagan will face Republican and former sports journalist Michelle Tafoya in November. If elected, Flanagan would be the first Native American woman to serve in the Senate. President Trump took a secret flight out of Turkey last month after Israel warned the U.S. of an Iranian threat against Air Force One. NPR's Daniel Estrin reports that's according to a person familiar with the matter.
6: Israel had intelligence of a possible threat of Iranian missiles toward Air Force One and shared that intelligence with the U.S., according to a person briefed on the matter, not authorized to speak publicly. The warning prompted Trump to be secretly flown out of Turkey on a different plane. Air Force One flew separately. That news was first reported by the Washington Post. When asked about it late Tuesday, Trump said he was following instructions from the Secret Service. This comes amid rising tensions between the U.S. and Iran, with no progress toward reopening the Strait of Hormuz. Daniel Estrin, NPR News, Tel Aviv.
3: The death toll from Monday's earthquake in Colombia has risen to more than 250 people. 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
2: This is The Soul Break on 89.1 WEMU. I'm John Bomarito in for Wendy Wright. We've got cloudy skies out there, 74 degrees presently on our way to 85. Same story tomorrow, 85 and partly sunny conditions. Improvements on Friday because it's mostly sunny, which is just a touch better than partly sunny. We've got rain expected on Saturday. Just a 30% chance of that, though. 83 is the expected high. And thunderstorms likely on Sunday with a high of 86. Roadways currently free of incidents, which is always a good thing. I like telling you that. I also like playing Stevie Wonder for you. Have you noticed? As I do this program, he's a sure artist for each and every particular day that I'm filling in. From Songs in the Key of Life, something we all need to remember. Love's in need of love today.

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1: 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Three from Stevie Wonder, including something that gives me time to eat some food, the long version of Do I Do from the original Musicarium collection. Stevie Wonder also doing You Haven't Done Nothing, taken from the album Fulfillingest First Finale, and songs in the Key of Life's lead track, Love's in Need of Love Today, something we need to remind ourselves each and every day, not just on Soul Break Day. I'm John Bomarito, in for Wendy Wright. We have more three shots. Three shots? What am I calling this? Triple shots? I don't know. Three in a row. That's what we're doing. This time it's Gladys Knight and the Pips version. Gladys is actually coming to the Fisher Theater, as are the Temptations. I just saw those dates. I had them with me somewhere, but that might still be in my office on the other side of the wall. I'll go try and find those dates for you. Midnight Train to Georgia.

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Triple shots of Gladys Knight and the Pips on the Soul Break on 89.1 WEMU. If I Were Your Woman, I heard it through the grapevine and Midnight Train to Georgia, all coming from the legendary singer and her band. She's coming as a solo artist, and that is happening very soon. Tuesday, August 18th, she's going to be at the Fisher Theater in Detroit. I mentioned earlier that I was looking for those dates, and I mentioned also the Temptations were coming. That's December 18th, also at the Fisher Theater. Unlike the Temptations, there is no there's no unoriginal members of Gladys Knight, because she is still Gladys Knight. Temptations, I'm not really quite sure who's left in that band, but I'm sure it'll be a good show either way, because it's great music and kind of timeless. And I'm sure they're not going to send out guys who sound like the Temptations who can't do the songs. Just saying. Tomorrow on the Song Break, I'll be back from noon to 2 with some releases from our new release bin from Bria Skonberg, Katie George, Sarah Sharp, Charlie Wood, and Lisa Rich. I'll get into some classic recordings from Nina Simone, Carmen McRae, and Tony Bennett. That's all tomorrow on the Song Break, another show that I get the pleasure of hosting here on 89.1 WEMU. Our final artist in the spotlight for a triple shot is Marvin Gaye. We go back to an early hit, Ain't That Peculiar.

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Their remodeled dining room is open for breakfast and lunch 7 days a week, featuring the WEMU Bourbon Street Scramble. 995-0965 or northsidegrill.com. We're in the middle of, well, not the middle. There's no middle when there's three. I could have to stop the middle of the song, but three in a row from Marvin Gaye on the Soul Break to help conclude this version of the Soul Break, subbed by me, John Bomarito. That, of course, what's going on? Ain't that peculiar starting it off this time? Jeremy Baldwin's in next with some jazz music for you from 2 to 3, including Isaiah J. Thompson, Carl Denson, Gene Ammons, and more, followed by Blues Time. Let me do that each weekday at 3 o'clock. Always something to look forward to, leading us to All Things Considered. Caroline McGregor, your host of that. Today's features are On the Ground Ipsy. And during that program today, the Ypsilanti Downtown Development Authority has launched an updated website. The redesigned site, launched at the end of July, allows businesses and nonprofits to create and manage their own profiles, improving their visibility in online searches while contributing directly to a community calendar, job board, and volunteer listings. Lee Van Roth will talk about the DDA's new online endeavor with the authority's coordinator, Dana Youssef Aga. Also today, we'll replay issues of the environment from earlier today. Traffic looking pretty good out there. No incidents to report. We do have that construction that starts on Monday that will be in place from the 17th of August through the 20th of November. The closure of Packard Street between South Main and Division Street. Obviously, detours will be posted in that area, but a long-term closure, always something to know about in advance. Weather looking well. I mean, there's a fair amount of clouds, a mix of clouds and sun for Friday, but cloudy is looking like the call for the weather for the next couple of days. That's what we're expecting. Partly sunny conditions and a high of 85 degrees. Not quite there. Closest I see is 79 degrees in a few of the cities in our listening area. But again, same story tomorrow. Mostly sunny on Friday, 85, and then a chance of showers for the weekend on both of the days of the weekend. 83 for your high on Saturday and 86 for your high on Sunday. Well, thank you so much for joining me for the Soul Break today. We'll close out this highlight of the music of Marvin Gaye with, the longest one in his collection, and one that got borrowed? There was a lawsuit because somebody kind of borrowed the melody for this song. It's, of course, Got to Give It Up. Hope you have a great rest of your day. 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

Good afternoon to you. Jeremy Baldwin back with you for the afternoon side of 89.1 Jazz. The time is now 2.05 p.m. and the temperature is 78 degrees. I hope you're doing well. Hope you got a bite to eat. Hope you enjoyed some soul music on the soul break. I'm back for another hour of new and vintage jazz here on 89.1 Jazz. And then at 3 o'clock, we'll switch gears a whole hour of blues, soul, R&B on your Wednesday edition of Blues Time. We'll get kind of funky right here, though. This is keyboardist Robert Walter, who has a long solo career, has played with a lot of other people as a sideman, also a member of the Grey Boy All-Stars, a founding member. From 2001, his album There Goes the Neighborhood. This is Robert Walter with 2% Body Fat here on 89.1 Jazz.

89.1 Jazz here on 89.1 WEMU. Some brand new music just out from the ever prolific drummer Mike Clark, formerly of the Headhunters. Well, once in future Headhunter, we'll call him. His new solo release, he just keeps putting them out. This is his third on Wide Hive Records. It's called Kuan Ganjo, which is a Buddhist phrase meaning time without beginning. And the track we heard off of that one was Austin City Shuffle. Great players on here, of course, Mike Clark on the drums, but Eddie Henderson playing the trumpet there, Patrice Rushen on the keyboards, Craig Handy on the saxophone, and more. Austin City Shuffle from Mike Clark. And to start things off, keyboardist Robert Walter from his album from back in 2001 on Premonition Records. It's called There Goes the Neighborhood, and that's the leadoff track, 2% Body Fat. All here on 89.1 Jazz. Jeremy Baldwin, your host. Happy Wednesday once again. It's August the 12th. Funding for WEMU programs comes from you, our listeners. 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Well, it is August the 12th. It is a Wednesday, and it is World Elephant Day. And we were celebrating this morning with some elephant songs, and I've got a couple more for you coming up right now for you elephant fans out there. And I have to say, elephants seem like a pretty good animal to me. I know that they could crush you, you know, easily, but they seem like pretty cool animals to me. And I was doing a little reading about elephants for World Elephant Day today, and there are three species of elephant. There's the African forest elephant, the Asian elephant, and the African savanna elephant, a whole different species. And then there's a lot of subspecies within those, you know. And here's another thing I didn't know. The elephant, the pregnancy period for an elephant is something like 22 months, which is pretty crazy. And that's the longest of any land animal on the planet Earth, at least, the elephant. 22 months, believe it or not. Anyway, let's get into some elephant songs right here. This is one from the piano player Isaiah J. Thompson from his excellent The Power of Spirit album from 2023 on the Blue Engine label. And it's called Tales of the Elephant and Butterfly. We can play this on World Butterfly Day too, but here it is for World Elephant Day. Isaiah J. Thompson on 89.1 Jazz.

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89.1 Jazz here on 89.1 WEMU. Jeremy Baldwin here with you on World Elephant Day, celebrating the elephant, all things elephant. That was Carl Denson leading the group from his 2002 album The Bridge on Relaxed Records. And the tune was just called Elephants. And you know, it doesn't take much of a stretch of the imagination. You can hear some of those horns kind of sounding a little bit like the elephant, you know, the trumpeting of an elephant, if you will. A lot of good horn players on this track there. Carl Denson playing the tenor sax, Skerrick playing the baritone sax, Roy Hargrove playing trumpet on there, Fred Wesley of the JBs on the trombone, and there's Robert Walter again, who we heard leading off the hour with his own track there, playing with his Grey Boy All-Stars bandmate, Carl Denson. That's Elephants. And before that, piano player Isaiah J. Thompson from the Power of the Spirit 2025 album on Blue Engine Records. The song called Tales of the Elephant and Butterfly. And once again, happy World Elephant Day to you. It's a beautiful World Elephant Day here in southeastern Michigan, too. Partly sunny, high near 84 today. Tonight, partly cloudy with a low around 64. Tomorrow, Thursday, partly sunny with a high near 84. Friday, mostly sunny with a high near 84. A chance of showers on Saturday. But right now in Brighton, it's 80 degrees. In Tecumseh, it's 74. In Ann Arbor, it's 74. And here at the studios of 89.1 WEMU, 76 degrees. Well, let's just keep going here. This is a great 1969 version of the song made famous by Dusty Springfield, Son of a Preacher Man, done here by Gene Ammons on 89.1 Jazz.

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Jeremy Baldwin here, your host. We just heard from keyboardist Charles Kennard, recording in 1970 with one called Zebra Walk. Okay, I know it's World Elephant Day, but I like zebras too. I got the zebras in there, and that made me look it up. January 31st, 2027 is, in fact, the next International Zebra Day, so we have that to look forward to. You know, I got to entertain myself here, people. Before that, Gene Ammons, 1969, doing the Dusty Springfield thing called Son of a Preacher Man, the big hit that you may remember. Originally written for Aretha Franklin, but Dusty Springfield did it first. Aretha did a good version a little bit after that, but the first version and the big hit version was Dusty Springfield, done here by Gene Ammons in 1969. Headed towards 3 o'clock and an NPR news update. And then I'll be back right after that with one from, or with the Blues Time, a full hour of blues, soul and R&B to keep you company up until All Things Considered coming up at 4 o'clock. I have one more here for you right now. This is from Dave Schumacher and his band Cubi. Their new one is called Agua con Gas. That's water with gas. And this is a Ronnie Cuber tune called Cubism. Here on 89.1 Jazz.

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1: Live from NPR News in Washington, I'm Kristen Wright. In the primary for Wisconsin governor, moderate Democrat David Crowley beat Democratic Socialist candidate Francesca Hong. Jessica Taylor is the Senate and governor's editor for the Cook Political Report. She says the vote showed the meaning of poll results can be uncertain.
2: This race, it was hard to even track who is in and who is out. So I think the polling in some ways didn't capture that. But I also think that, and we saw this in the Michigan polling last week, it over-relied, I think, on younger voters, which was Hong's base and which was El Sayed's base in Michigan, Abdul El Sayed, that won. Polls also showed him winning big there over Haley Stevens, and it was much closer and sort of undersampled older voters and black voters.
1: Jessica Taylor from the Cook Political Report. The Los Angeles Lakers are being sold. The price tag, according to the Associated Press, quoting a source familiar with the deal, is $12.5 billion. NPR has not confirmed the amount just yet. That price tag would be the highest ever paid for a sports franchise. Steve Futterman reports.
3: They are considered one of the crown jewels of the NBA.
4: The Lakers repeat
3: The L.A. Lakers have won 17 championships, featuring some of the game's all-time greats, including Kobe Bryant, Kareem Abdul-Jabbar, and LeBron James. Now, for the second time in a year, the team is being sold. The new owner, subject to approval, will be Josh Kushner, the brother of President Trump's son-in-law, Jared Kushner, and Bob Iger, the former CEO of the Walt Disney Company. Last year, a majority stake in the Lakers was sold to Mark Walter. He also leads the group that owns the L.A. Dodgers. Walter is currently the subject of a federal probe into whether he improperly disclosed loans to other companies. A spokesman for Walter says he's always acted in good faith. For NPR News, I'm Steve Futterman in Los Angeles.
1: An attack on a cargo ship on the Red Sea by Yemen's Iranian-backed Houthi rebels killed six people, according to Yemen's Ministry of Transportation. NPR's Hadil Al-Shalchi reports on yesterday's attack.
5: Yemen's Ministry of Transportation said in a statement that the ship was carrying food supplies and moving through the Bab el-Mandeb Strait. The ministry said that four crew members were killed when a fire broke out on board. The Yemeni Coast Guard said that two members of the Yemeni armed forces were also killed during a rescue operation when the Houthis launched a second missile attack. The Houthi military arm released a statement claiming that the ship was carrying Saudi military equipment. The rebels have been targeting Saudi ships transiting the Bab el-Mandeb Strait, which connects the Red Sea to the Indian Ocean and the Gulf of Aden. Hadil Al-Shalchi, NPR News, Van, Turkey.
1: U.S. Immigration and Customs Enforcement is planning to give officers gloves that can deliver electric shocks. Civil rights advocates are alarmed. 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
9: And the time is coming right up on 3:05 p.m., and you are listening to your Wednesday edition of Blues Time here on 89.1 WEMU. Jeremy Baldwin back with you. I've got a full hour of blues, soul, and R&B to deliver starting right now. We'll begin with Chicago-based harp man Sugar Blue from back in 1994 on Alligator Records, his release called Blue Blazes. This is Sugar Blue's version of I Ain't Got You on Blues Time.

Blues Time here on 89.1 WEMU. That was some brand new blues from the husband and wife team of Susan Tedeschi and Derek Trucks with the Tedeschi Trucks Band. Their brand new one is called Future Soul, and we heard Devil Be Gone, the Tedeschi Trucks Band. For that, Sue Foley recorded live May 19th, 2023 at the Continental Club in Austin, Texas, released on a live album called Live in Austin, Volume 1. And that instrumental thing, pretty cool guitar piece there, Hooked on Love from Sue Foley on the guitar. For that, Anson Funderburg, along with the Rockets, featuring Sam Myers on the vocals for a thing called Hoodoo Party from the Anson Funderburg release called Which Way is Texas from 2003. Larry Bell from Blues Had a Baby 1999 on the Delmark record label out of Chicago, Illinois. That was Larry Bell's version of Mean Old Frisco. And we began with Sugar Blue from Blue Blazes 1994 Alligator release, and Sugar Blue doing I Ain't Got You, kicking off your Wednesday edition of Blues Time. My name is Jeremy Baldwin. We do this every weekday from 3 until 4. So mark your calendars. Put it on your Apple Watch. Whatever you got to do, make sure you're listening for an hour of blues, soul, and R&B from 3 to 4 here on 89.1 WEMU. 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Let's keep the music going right now. This is one from Marsha Ball, the great Marsha Ball here, doing a piece that she calls Can't Blame Nobody But Myself. I don't know about that. Here's Marsha Ball.

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I'm John Bomarito. I'll be doing the show from noon to 2 on Fridays for the time being. Hope you can join me as I pick some tunes to get you through your lunch break. 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
1: Blues time here on 89.1 WEMU. Jeremy Baldwin here, your host. That was the man they call the poet of the blues, the great Percy Mayfield, recording in 1952 in a piece he just calls Louisiana. And I guess we had a little bit of a Louisiana feel and a lot of that set there. Right before that, that was Jay Lang from his new one called Blues Volume 2. Now, Jay is from Mississippi, but that tune, Keep On Going, or Going, is associated with James Booker. He didn't write it, but he did the famous version that I think a lot of people heard first. Jay Lang doing it on guitar and harmonica there, sounding real good. For that, some early Dave Bartholomew music from the genius of Dave Bartholomew, a big double disc collection. This was Dave in 1950 on Imperial Records singing Ain't Gonna Do It. For that, some brand new Louisiana music from singer, songwriter, and piano player River Eckerd. River Eckerd is only 16 years old and already sounding that good. That was his version of Stack-a-Lee or Stagger-Lee. River from his debut self-titled album. And we began with Miss Marcia Ball from the Tattooed Lady and the Alligator Man on Alligator Records. And the tune was Can't Blame Nobody But Myself. Marcia Ball here on Blues Time. Funding for WEMU programs comes from you, our listeners, and we thank you for your ongoing support. Let's keep the music going right now. This is one from Little Junior Parker, 1958, called The Barefoot Rock on Blues Time, 89.1 WEMU.

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Jazz on WEMU comes from the Blue Llama Jazz Club, presenting live jazz and fine dining Wednesday through Sunday in downtown Ann Arbor. 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

about do it for this Wednesday edition of Blues Time, everybody. Finishing up there, which George Bedard from Further On, 2013. That's the Big Joe Turner piece, Flip, Flop, and Fly. And we are just a few days away from George Bedard's big show at the Arc. His ongoing History of American Music series continues Saturday night, August the 15th at the Arc in Ann Arbor. This year he's looking at the great Carl Perkins and songs from the year 1963. Check it out, Saturday night at the Arc, George Bedard and friends. Before that, the Cashbox Kings from Chicago, Illinois, doing the Clifton Chenier piece All Night Long. Big Mama Thornton right before that from 1955, doing You Don't Move Me No More. And Little Junior Parker got it started from 1958, The Barefoot Rock. Stay tuned for All Things Considered from NPR News with local news, local weather, and local traffic from our own Caroline McGregor. Have a great day, everybody. 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
2: 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Building traffic right now along US 23 north and southbound near Ann Arbor. And if you are heading westbound on M14 on State Highway 14 near Plymouth Township, expect delays as you approach the interchange of I-275. Tonight's weather forecast is calling for a chance of showers and thunderstorms, mainly before 8 o'clock, otherwise some patchy fog after midnight, then becoming clear with a low in the mid-60s. On Thursday, patchy fog early on, sunshine later, and a high of 84 degrees. On Friday, becoming sunny with a high near 84. Overcast skies right now and 73 degrees at the studios of 89.1 WEMU. It's 4:20.

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3: And join us tomorrow morning at 5 a.m. for Morning Edition with Matt Hobson. Coming up this afternoon on the Ground Ipsy, the Ypsilanti Downtown Development Authority has launched an updated website. The redesigned site, launched at the end of July, allows businesses and nonprofits to create and manage their own profiles, improving their visibility in online searches while contributing directly to a community calendar, job board, and volunteer listings. Lee Van Roth will talk about the DDA's new online endeavor with the authority's coordinator, Dania Youssef. That's coming up this hour right here on 89.1 WEMU. Rain and thunderstorms in the forecast tonight. Lows around 65 degrees. Then on Thursday, we'll start off the day with some patchy fog, then partly sunny skies and a high of 84. Right now we have overcast skies and 73 degrees. It's 4:30.

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4: You're listening to 89.1 WEMU. I'm Lee Van Roth, and this is On the Ground IPSY. Finding information about what's happening in downtown IPSY, where local businesses are hiring, and how residents can get involved in the community is about to get a little easier. The Ypsilanti Downtown Development Authority has launched an updated website that brings business profiles, a community events calendar, job postings, and volunteer opportunities all together in one place. Today, DDA coordinator Danya Youssef Aga is here to tell us a little bit more about the new website, how it works, and what the DDA hopes it will mean for the IPSY business community. Danya, thank you so much for being here today.
5: Yeah, of course.
4: So to start, I'm curious about what brought on this, you know, this idea from the DDA to do this pretty large overhaul to the DDA website. What brought it on for you guys?
5: Yeah, so we were talking within our committees. The DDA is structured with a board that helps guide us, but before the board talks about solutions or actions they want to take, we run them through committees. We have a marketing committee and a district vitality committee and many other committees as well. But I believe the CRM came out of the customer relationship manager came out of our marketing committee and just discussion over how many storefronts we have, how many business owners or point of contacts we have at a certain location and how to manage that. So on our search of finding a CRM that could work for us, we also found a CRM that helped solve a lot of other issues for us. So we started looking at Locable, and we really liked their design, their ease of use for us and business owners. And we had a few discussions with the Locable team. And then we decided to bring them on because of their integrative tools for our website of having an event calendar, of having job opportunities and volunteer opportunities, and for businesses to kind of create their own page on our website to increase their search optimization.
4: And speaking of those business pages, I know that there are a handful of businesses in, you know, within the DDA's jurisdiction that have taken up that opportunity to create their profiles through the website. I know there's still some work to be done since these updates are still pretty fresh, but what are the kinds of information that businesses are able to, you know, share with the community, both with the business community and with the rest of us here in IPSY? What are you hoping folks are using these, these tools for?
5: Yeah. So if a business claims their page, they're able to kind of make their own profile, their own description, have a link to their website. It will show their Google Maps, their hours, a link to their Facebook or Instagram. And then they also have the opportunity to include some

0: history about the business, and upcoming events and any job postings. So really looking to optimize transparency.
1: And the job postings aspect of this, too, I thought was pretty interesting, especially since it came from a conversation with folks through the IPSI Daytime Warming Center over the, fall and winter. I'm really interested in how, what did those conversations look like as far as, making these job opportunities a little bit more accessible?
0: Yeah, so Elise mostly handled the conversations at the daytime warming shelter, but I've been in conversations as well that were similar with our SHINE team. I don't know if you're aware of our SHINE team. They are a great group of people that we've hired to help keep our downtown areas cleaned. And it's the program's changing a little bit, but the program is structured now where it's 90-day employment and then resources for people returning from incarceration. And a lot of the conversations after their 90-day phase is, I'm not sure where to look for a job. So we're able to have a job listing board that includes city employment jobs and businesses in the DDA district that they are also serving, that they also they love our community. So they're if they're looking for a new job, they're trying to stay in the DDA or in the city. Just really making it all accessible in one spot. I notice a lot of times job postings can be found like primarily on social media. We'll see like a lot of businesses post if they have openings, and this also opens the door for people who don't have social media to look for local jobs that they might not find on LinkedIn or something like that.
1: And it really sounds like all of these different pieces working together is a really strong, I don't want to say attempt because it seems like it's pretty successful so far, but a pretty strong attempt at bringing together the all of these different facets of our community. Was that something that the DDA was that a primary goal of, kind of community unification through this as well?
0: Yeah, absolutely. That's a huge goal of ours is to have transparency with customers and the businesses and the community. So this kind of links everything together.
1: And you had mentioned the search engine optimization aspect of it as well. I could see that obviously being a way for more businesses to connect with folks in our community, but also outside of our community, bringing folks to IPSI to check out all of the wonderful things that we have going on here. Would you say that that's sort of another piece of that?
0: Yeah, absolutely. I think people are fighting AI and how it kind of changes the internet. So trying to do things that can increase the click for businesses to get people to their page, to get people to their hours or whatever information they're looking for.
1: This is On the Ground IPSI on 89.1 WEMU. I'm talking with IPSI DDA coordinator Danya Youssef Aga about the DDA's new and improved website. Danya, so this update is still, again, relatively fresh, and I know that the DDA is working with, as many businesses as you can to get them to claim profiles, start contributing information, and become a part of this larger network. What has the, sort of response been so far of the folks that have come in and claimed their pages?
0: Yeah, I think the response has been great. We recently did we do coffee hours monthly, but we did a kind of a locable-focused coffee hour last Monday where we had businesses come in and I could show them how to set up their page, how to post jobs and volunteer opportunities or events. And people's feedback were really great. A major thing that was said time time and again was how easy it was to use, which is really something that we were looking for with this process, was the ease of us to, you know, help businesses do this, but also for businesses to do it on their own.
1: You know, it can be challenging sometimes, especially for newer businesses to the area, for or like family-owned businesses, folks, you know, older folks running these establishments that maybe don't, folks that don't have all of the, you know, the technological tools that that folks maybe over at the DDA have. So I think that's a really wonderful thing to be able to have these open kind of hours for folks to come in and participate. Again, I think, again, that kind of comes back to that bigger community building, community unification piece that you had mentioned as well.
0: Yeah, absolutely.
1: And as far as businesses that haven't had a chance to claim their page yet, or maybe they're looking forward to a coffee hour, like you had mentioned, to get some more information about it, or would that be the best way for folks to get more information? How do more businesses get involved with this new process?
0: Yeah, so we're sending out emails just to remind people. We'll be setting up more coffee hours for businesses to come in if they have any questions, if they need any help setting up the page. And then I'll be on the ground going door to door to businesses that haven't signed up after we've kind of given them this period to do it themselves. And then, of course, you know, some businesses are, they're busy or they've got other things going on. So we'll set up the page for them eventually, but we're really giving the businesses the chance to take ownership on that part of it.
1: Well, Danielle, I want to thank you so much for joining me today and for, you know, walking us through this new platform a little bit to connect IPSI businesses with other community members, with each other, with the DDA. Any way to strengthen our local businesses, I think, is a overall plus. Any way we can keep IPSI thriving, and I think the DDA seems to be doing a pretty good job at that.
0: Well, thank you. I appreciate it, and we appreciate the report on it too, because it just helps, you know, get businesses aware of what we've got going on.
1: For more on today's conversation and a link to the full article, visit our website at WEMU.org. On the Ground IPSI is brought to you in partnership with Concentrate Media. I'm Lee Van Roth, and this is your community NPR station, 89.1 WEMU, Ypsilanti.

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1: Lots to see at the Michigan and State Theaters. 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
2: 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The story just ahead. Taking a look at your highways, we have a disabled vehicle on westbound I-94 just after Hegarty that is blocking the left shoulder, and along eastbound M-14 after Sheldon, the right shoulder is blocked due to a disabled vehicle, and southbound I-275 at I-96, a crash there is blocking traffic. Tonight's weather forecast is calling for a chance of showers and thunderstorms, mainly before 8 o'clock, otherwise some patchy fog after midnight, then becoming clear with a low in the mid-60s. On Thursday, patchy fog early on, sunshine later, and a high of 84 degrees. On Friday, becoming sunny with a high near 84.

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3: And join us tomorrow morning at 5 a.m. for Morning Edition with Josh Hakala. Coming up shortly on issues of the environment, residents in the Middle Huron River watershed are facing an escalating environmental challenge as warmer summers and severe storm events increasingly trigger harmful cyanobacteria blooms, which threaten recreational water use, local wildlife, and the health of our regional impoundments like Ford Lake. Rebecca Warren will discuss the matter and actions being taken to fight it with Rick Lawson. He's the Director of Programs for the Huron River Watershed Council.

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2: This is 89.1 WEMU. Summer is when many of us head to the Huron River or our local lakes to kayak, fish, paddleboard, or simply cool off. But warmer temperatures and increasingly intense rainstorms are creating conditions that allow harmful cyanobacteria, often called harmful algal blooms, to flourish. These blooms threaten recreation, wildlife, drinking water, and public health. They're also becoming more common as our climate changes. Joining us today is Rick Lawson, Director of Programs of the Huron River Watershed Council. Rick, welcome back to Issues of the Environment.
3: Glad to be here, Rebecca.
2: We just experienced an extended stretch of extreme heat across this county in southeast Michigan. As someone who monitors the health of the watershed, what does a heat wave like that do to our Huron River system? And what should local residents be paying attention to now?
3: Yeah, thanks. It was quite a heat wave we had, and I would expect that these are going to become more common over the coming years with the effects of climate change. At least that's what's projected in the models. How that affects the water is, it's a combination, really, of the rainfall and the heat. So if we have heat and if we have hot, dry conditions, that's the recipe for algae blooms, cyanobacteria blooms that you referenced in the intro. And what happens is the water starts to stagnate in lakes. It can separate, and then a whole bunch of phosphorus can come out of the sediments, and or nutrients can come out of the sediments, and then the algae just go crazy and eat that all up. And they bloom like crazy. And then so you get this, sort of really, really green water. And then sometimes you will also get the cyanobacteria along with it.
2: One of the things that surprised me in doing research for our conversation today was that officials advise people not to boil water that's contaminated with these cyanotoxins. Why is that? And what does that tell us about the serious nature of these toxins?
3: Yeah, so the cyanobacteria contain the toxins within them. So boiling the water, while it will kill the bacteria itself, it won't remove the toxins from the water. So that's why they don't recommend. That's not a treatment mechanism for reducing the water. Plus, drinking water is monitored and treated. If you're on a city or municipal water, and most everybody else, if you're not on municipal water, will be on deep water wells, which are not exposed to cyanobacteria. So there shouldn't be a risk there. We're really talking about a surface water contact risk. So think about, like, if you fall in and you're canoeing or you go swimming or any of those kinds of body contact risks.
2: I feel like a lot of people hear the phrase harmful algae blooms and they imagine ponds covered in green slime. But you've talked a lot here about what might be happening actually below the surface. What more can you tell us about internal loading and what makes this solving this problem so challenging?
3: It is challenging, Rebecca. It does start long before we have the blooms. So the blooms, as I mentioned before, are caused by elevated nutrients in the waters. And this is coming from upstream of any inputs to lakes. Where we see the kind of the biggest, broadest problems are in two of our impoundments, Ford Lake and Belleville Lake, which are really close to where your studios are. Those are impoundments are formed by dams on the Huron River. And so those nutrients have come into the lake in two ways. They've come from upstream,

0: in the watershed, from all the things that we do on the surface of the land, fertilizer applications, leaves that fall from the trees in the fall, soil that gets eroded out from places, and then agricultural inputs as well. Those are all direct sources of nutrients into the lakes. But the lakes also have nutrients in their sediments at the inside the lake, internal to the lake, at the bottom of the lake. Phosphorus or soils in Michigan, in southeast Michigan in particular, are high in nutrients. They're high in phosphorus already. So when you impound the river, you're already starting from a pretty high load of nutrients into the river, and then you add the runoff from upstream, and it just exacerbates the situation. So over years, since these impoundments were formed, we've been adding all those nutrients, and then they can be released. They're stored in the sediments, and they can be released from the sediments when we have the conditions that drive that process. And that's called internal lake loading, as opposed to external loading, which is coming from, upstream in the watershed.
1: This is Issues of the Environment on 89.1 WEMU. I'm Rebecca Warren, and today we're talking with Rick Lawson of the Huron River Watershed Council about harmful algae blooms, water quality, and protecting one of Southeast Michigan's most valuable natural resources. Rick, communities throughout the watershed have worked hard to reduce that external loading, the phosphorus entering the rivers and lakes through fertilizer restrictions and better stormwater management. But we do continue to see these algae blooms, like you said, in places Ford Lake and Belleville Lake. Some of it sounds like our communities today might still be dealing with pollution that settled into lake sediments decade ago. Is that a fair way to think about it?
0: Yeah, it is. While we have had some significant reductions in our data, we have data that we collect from upstream waters in the river, every year over the summer months, and we're seeing significant declines in those sources coming into those impoundments. But unfortunately, all that has come before that, since the lakes have been in existence, is stored in the lake. It doesn't go away. So it is fair to say that what we're seeing in the blooms today is mostly coming from sediments at the bottom of the lake. But I should point out that we still have loading coming to the lakes. We're still above the targets that we're seeking to reach. The policies and the practices that we have in place, from fertilizer ordinances to millions of dollars of investments by wastewater treatment plants, has significantly reduced those inputs.
1: Are there engineering solutions that can reduce that legacy phosphorus and legacy pollution that we're dealing with, or is this something that only nature can gradually correct over time?
0: Yeah, it is both. It certainly is a time issue we need to the new sediments that get added to the lakes, if they're lower in nutrients, then they'll cover over the existing, the higher nutrient sediments in the sediment currently today. But there are also some engineering solutions that can be effective and that are being used in at least one of the lakes. So at Ford Lake has a dam that has the ability to open up gates at the bottom of the dam rather than just at the top, whereas Belleville Lake does not have that capacity. And what we have learned over time is that what happens, the mechanism, is that when we have those conditions, when it's hot and dry and the lake separates into two different levels, the dissolved oxygen in the bottom level of the water drops to zero, and then there's a chemical process that occurs creates the release of nutrients, mostly phosphorus, from those bottom sediments that causes the algae bloom. And so what they have found at Ford Lake When they see them starting to fall towards zero, they open up those bottom gates, and that mixes the lake water again and causes the oxygen level to go back up and keeps those sediments locked into place.
1: Rick, many of us think about lawn fertilizer when we talk about phosphorus pollution. There's also some studies that show that failing septic systems can have an impact, and particularly locally.
0: Sure.
1: What can you share with our listeners about what impact septic systems have on algae blooms?
0: Septic systems are another source of nutrients, obviously. That's coming from from human waste. It's high in nutrients. When septic systems are not properly maintained and cleaned out periodically, those systems can be overrun, and so they start to fail. And then so those nutrients are then entering into our surface waters. And then they will go downstream. So they come through the groundwater and then into surface waters, and they go downstream into the lake. So that is another source of nutrients that needs to be controlled.
1: Rick, thank you so much for joining us today and for helping us better understand both the science behind harmful algal blooms and practical steps communities and individuals can take to protect the Huron River watershed. For more information on our conversation today, visit our website at WEMU.org. Issues of the Environment is produced in partnership with the Office of the Washtenaw County Water Resources Commissioner, and you hear it here every Wednesday. I'm Rebecca Warren, and this is your community NPR station, 89.1 WEMU, Ypsilanti.
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3: This kind of novel, dangerous technology to agency personnel who have a track record of abuse and cruelty.
4: ICE officers could soon be wearing gloves that deliver electric shocks to people they're trying to detain.
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4: I'm Elsa Chang.
5: And I'm Juana Summers. A close look at this week's primary election results in Wisconsin, Minnesota, and several other states.
6: Even my grandfather, who's 90 years old, wanted to talk about ICE, and he's never talked to me about politics ever.
4: Also, as Andrew Tate fights extradition to the UK, he'll be testing his political connections in the U.S.
5: And in this age of fast fashion, we bring you a woman who's growing a linen dress in her backyard.
7: I have a long history of doing unreasonable projects.
4: Those stories and so much more after this summary of the day's news.
8: Live from NPR News in Washington, I'm Ryland Barton. ICE officers may soon be outfitted with gloves that deliver electric shocks to people they deem to be aggressive. From member station WEKU, Shepard Snyder reports.
9: ICE plans to spend up to $20 million on generated low-output voltage emitters, or gloves for short. That's according to an online notice published by the Department of Homeland Security. The technology is manufactured by Compliant Technologies LLC based in Lexington, Kentucky. According to an online manual, the gloves are applied directly to the skin in order to deliver shocks. They're already used by some jails and police departments. The ACLU and other civil rights groups have spoken out against the technology. ICE has been heavily criticized for its use of force, including multiple fatal shootings amid a federal immigration crackdown. For NPR News, I'm Shepard Snyder in Lexington, Kentucky.
8: The Treasury Department says it refunded another $30 billion out of $115 billion total worth of tariffs last month. The Supreme Court ruled against how the administration was collecting the customs duties, as NPR's Emily Fang reports.
10: Tariffs are a key part of President Trump's economic toolkit. But by the end of last month, the U.S. had refunded a good chunk of them. $115 billion out of the approximately $166 billion in tariffs wrongfully collected under an interpretation of trade law the Supreme Court struck down this February. The Trump administration then rolled out a new round of tariffs on about 60 countries last month, which it alleged were exporting some goods made with forced labor. But earlier this month, a coalition of 25 U.S. states sued the administration over those new tariffs, arguing they are an attempt to simply replace the customs duties already struck down. Emily Fang, NPR News, Washington.
11: Inflation cooled a bit last month as gas and grocery prices fell. NPR's Scott Horsley reports on the latest cost of living figures from the Labor Department.
12: Consumer prices in July were up 3.4% from a year ago. That's a slightly smaller annual increase than the month before. Prices rose just a tenth of a percent between June and July. Rising rents and airfares during the month were partially offset by falling prices for gasoline and groceries. Gasoline prices are still much higher than they were a year ago. Electricity prices are also climbing faster than overall inflation. Stripping out volatile food and energy prices, core inflation was 2.5% over the last 12 months. Easing inflation will be welcome news for the Federal Reserve. The central bank has promised to bring price hikes under control. Scott Horsley, NPR News, Washington.
11: The search for survivors in the rubble of Colombia's powerful earthquake is growing more desperate. More than 250 people have died. The devastation is testing Colombia's new president as he scrambles to ensure aid makes it to the vulnerable communities most affected by Monday's quake and more than 100 aftershocks. This is NPR News from Washington.
13: 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Luminescence Foundation is dedicated to shedding light on neurological research focused on Alzheimer's and Parkinson's diseases and supporting land conservation initiatives. This is NPR.
2: It's 4 minutes past the hour. With WEMU News, I'm Caroline McGregor. University of Michigan Regent Paul Brown says he opposes the decision to place the proposed Los Alamos computer facility at the Textile Road location in Ypsilanti Township. WEMU's Kevin Mershart has more.
14: Brown says he doesn't want to see the project built on the banks of the Huron River and without support of the community. He says the university administration hasn't adequately engaged with local officials and the public. Brown says the project shouldn't move forward until that happens.
15: If it's required, they need to go and sit in the living rooms of the people in that neighborhood and answer every one of their questions until they are, you know, feel adequately informed and supportive. And if they aren't supportive, then they need to look for another spot.
14: U of M announced on Tuesday it has selected Textile Road for the project, saying the proposed Willow Run location was impractical due to environmental concerns. A community town hall is scheduled for September 9th at the Eagle Crest Marriott. I'm Kevin Mershart.
2: The lawsuit against Toll Brothers over subdivision development plans in Lodi Township has passed a preliminary hearing in Washtenaw County Court. Lodi Township resident Susan Miller is suing Toll Brothers for their intention to build over an easement she uses to access her property.
16: Although we're able to proceed with both cases, we just don't have this temporary injunction for both of them. So I think it was a pretty good outcome.
2: The lawsuit also contests a water treatment plant she claims will pollute a creek near her home. Miller says she views the preliminary hearing result as an overall positive outcome. The next hearing will be a summary disposition taking place on September 16th. A hazardous weather outlook remains in effect for southeast Michigan. A chance of showers and thunderstorms tonight, mainly before 8 o'clock, patchy fog after midnight, otherwise mostly cloudy and a low around 65 degrees. Right now, we have 73 degrees and overcast skies. The time is 6 minutes past the hour.
5: This is All Things Considered from NPR News. I'm Juana Summers.
4: And I'm Elsa Chang. Immigration and Customs Enforcement is planning to give its officers high-tech gloves that deliver electric shocks to people they're trying to detain. The company making these gloves touts them as a way to encourage de-escalation, but some immigrant advocates question the choice to put these tools in the hands of ICE officers. NPR criminal justice correspondent Meg Anderson is here to give us more context. Hi, Meg.
17: Hey, Elsa.
4: Okay, wait. So what do we know so far about this plan for ICE to use electric shock gloves?
17: Yeah, so the Department of Homeland Security posted plans for this no-bid contract, which could amount to as much as $20 million. The contract would go to a company called Compliant Technologies. It's veteran-owned and based in Kentucky, and it is the only company that makes this one specific device that the agency wants, and that device is called the GLOVE. That's actually an acronym. It stands for a Generated Low Output Voltage Emitter.
18: Okay, and what exactly do these GLOVE gloves do?
17: Well, they shock you. So it looks just like a black glove, but it's got a little button on the wrist. And when that glows blue, it's activated and delivers an electric shock when it touches skin. It's sort of like a taser, except there are no prongs that come out and break the skin. But it is clearly painful.
18: Yeah.
17: The Instagram page for Compliant Technologies is filled with videos of police officers being subjected to the glove in demonstrations. Most of them grimace or yell and fall to the ground. Here's one example. In this video, the founder of the company, Jeff Nicholas, introduces a demo on an officer with the Oklahoma County Sheriff's Department. And just a quick warning, you are going to hear a scream.
19: Dan has got a pair of gloves on. We're going to do a demonstration. We're just going to act maybe like he's an individual. So when Dan grabs Deputy Brobeck with the gloves.
18: Oh, my God.
17: Yeah, so in the video, the officer falls to the ground, he gets back up, but it is clearly debilitating for the time that the glove's touching him, and that officer said later in the video that he had, quote, no control. And that is the point. On the company's website, they say it's a way to de-escalate tense situations quickly and effectively.
18: Wow. Well, Meg, I have to ask you, I mean, there's no question that ICE has come under a ton of scrutiny over its use of force. And, you know, we've seen federal immigration officers fatally shoot multiple people, including two, just last month. So I imagine there are serious concerns over ICE using a device like this, yeah?
17: Yeah, so I spoke with Noreen Shaw about that. She's with the ACLU, and she questioned whether ICE officers have been trained properly to use a tool like this. This is an agency, as a reminder, that has hired tens of thousands of officers very quickly.
3: My immediate reaction was, why would you give this kind of novel, dangerous technology that's hard to train people on to agency personnel who have a track record of abuse and even cruelty?
17: Shaw was the author of a report released a few weeks ago that documented widespread use of force by federal immigration agents during Trump's first year in office, including tools like tasers being used hundreds of times. I reached out to Compliant Technologies, but they declined to comment. On their website, though, the company says there have been no documented injuries from the glove. In a statement, DHS told me that ICE is always assessing the needs of its officers to ensure they have the tools they need to safely make arrests and that officers are highly trained in de-escalation tactics.
18: I am curious, how widespread is the use of this glove right now?
17: Yeah, so the glove technology has been around for less than 10 years. It's not new, but it's also not new. And actually, last summer, I was able to see a list of customers that the company has contracts with. I was attending a conference for police officers based in schools, and schools are actually one of the places where these gloves are being used. At least one city, Omaha, has purchased the device for their public schools. The list of buyers also included more than 50 police departments in around 20 states. It also included prisons and jails and even several hospitals.
18: That is NPR's Meg Anderson. Thank you so much, Meg.
17: You're welcome.
5: And now let's talk elections. Voters in six states held primaries yesterday. For Democrats, there was a lot of focus again on progressive candidates. For Republicans, President Trump's endorsements were on the line. NPR political reporter Maham Javed was following the races and is here in the studio. Hi.
20: Hi.
5: So in one race that people were watching just super closely, Minnesota Lieutenant Governor Peggy Flanagan won her state's primary for Senate, and I heard it was pretty decisive.
20: Yeah, Flanagan defeated the Congresswoman Angie Craig. We've seen this lately. Just a week ago, Michigan's Abdulal Sayed was another progressive who won, and he also did it by defeating a member of Congress. But there's a special Minnesota factor here. There was the immigration enforcement surge there this winter when federal agents killed two observers and all the unrest. Our colleagues at Minnesota Public Radio News were at Flanagan's victory party last night and talked with a voter, Anita Smithson, from Bloomington, Minnesota.
6: I mean, even my grandfather, who's 90 years old, who lives out in far western Minnesota, wanted to talk about ICE and how upset he was about ICE, and he's never talked to me about politics ever.
20: Flanagan's campaign really attacked Craig for voting for the Lake and Riley Act last year. That was a Trump-backed law that expanded the scope of who could be detained or deported. Craig has said she regrets that vote, but voters chose Flanagan. Now she'll face Republican Michelle Tafoya, a former sportscaster, in November.
0: And in Wisconsin, for Democrats, it was a different story in the primary for governor, right?
20: Yeah, the opposite happened in Wisconsin. In that swing state, David Crowley, a local official backed by party leaders, won the Democratic nomination for governor. He defeated State Representative Francesca Hong, a Democratic socialist, but just by 0.5% or so. So people are reading into it differently. Hong drummed up a lot of enthusiasm, but was also defending against statements she'd made years ago for abolishing the police and some other things. She didn't have the backing of some big progressives like Senator Bernie Sanders. Now, Crowley is going on to run against Republican Congressman Tom Tiffany, who is endorsed by President Trump. That race is considered a toss-up.
0: Okay, and what does that tell us about what voters are looking for?
20: Well, the fact that Hong kept up a fight till the end shows that very many Democratic voters are ready for a change. You also saw some of that in a Connecticut House race, where Luke Bronin, the former Hartford mayor, who is 47, beat Congressman John Larson, who is 78, and has been in office in Washington for 14 terms. Mm. Some Democratic voters seem to be looking for generational change in the party. As I said, Flanagan beat a member of Congress, so did Al-Sayed.
0: And lastly, let's talk about Trump-backed candidates. How'd they do yesterday?
20: It was a mixed bag. In Minnesota's gubernatorial race, Mike Lindell, a staunch Trump ally and the MyPillow founder, lost in the Republican primary to Lisa DeMuth, the Speaker of the Minnesota House. That's a state where Trump has lost every time he's run for president. Trump's backing did better in South Carolina. He endorsed Senator Darlene Graham. She's the sister of recently passed Senator Lindsey Graham, but she only got about a third of the Republican vote. She'll face Congressman Ralph Norman in a runoff election. So overall, Trump's looming over both parties. For Republicans, it's his endorsements, and for Democrats, it's about who's the best to oppose him.
0: NPR's Maham Javed, thank you.
20: Thank you.
18: Making your own clothes is one thing. Growing the material to make them is quite another.
7: I have a long history of doing unreasonable projects.
0: That's author and humorist Eve Schaub. She said the seed of this idea came to her when she was thinking about fast fashion.
7: What would it be like to truly find the slowest fashion there is?
18: She thought about how generations of humans made their clothing from scratch.
7: Ancient Egyptians, medieval Europeans, colonial Americans all grew linen and wore it. Why couldn't I do that too? And so that was the beginning of growing a dress in my backyard.
0: So last spring,
7: I cleared out my vegetable garden and instead I planted flax.
18: She harvested that flax a few months later, but growing the flax was only the first challenge.
7: Then you break it, scutch it, hackle it, spin it into linen yarn. And then you do a process called scouring, which essentially cleans the yarn. And then I put it onto my loom and I weave it. And then I need to cut it up and sew it into my dress.
0: Schaub initially hoped to finish the project within 1 year.
18: She's now well into year two, sharing her progress with hundreds of thousands of people on social media.
7: People have been enjoying my videos and enjoying following along.
0: Many of her followers are shocked by how much effort goes into making one dress.
18: And for Schaub, that's part of the point. She hopes her hard work reminds us of the labor that we don't see behind the clothes we buy.
7: There's worker exploitation involved around the world, and it's often very well hidden, unfortunately.
0: But it's not just about opting out of fast fashion for ethical and environmental reasons. Schaub says the act of making something yourself gives you something you just can't buy.
7: Potentially, it can bring us happiness and a sense of agency in your life. I made that. I made that thing. That thing did not exist. And then I brought it into being.
18: And here's another amazing part of this project. For all this work, Schaub had never actually made herself a dress before.
7: No, I've never made, you're right. I've never made a dress for myself before. So this is the best way to start, right? By growing it from seed.
0: She has still got plenty of work to do, but Schaub already knows this won't feel like just another outfit.
7: This dress that I someday will have will be so much more meaningful than anything that I've ever worn because it will have so much of me in it.
18: She says she has grown a lot by sowing the seed of this future dress.

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3: And join us tomorrow for Morning Edition at 5 a.m. with Josh Hakala. Coming up this afternoon on the Ground Ipsy, the Ypsilanti Downtown Development Authority has launched an updated website. The redesigned site, launched at the end of July, allows businesses and nonprofits to create and manage their own profiles, improving their visibility in online searches while contributing directly to a community calendar, job board, and volunteer listings. Lee Van Roth will talk about the DDA's new online endeavor with the authority's coordinator, Dania Youssef. That's coming up this hour right here on 89.1 WEMU. Rain and thunderstorms in the forecast tonight. Lows around 65 degrees. Then on Thursday, we'll start off the day with some patchy fog, then partly sunny skies and a high of 84. Right now we have overcast skies and 73 degrees. It's 6:30.

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2: You're listening to 89.1 WEMU. I'm Lee Van Roth, and this is On the Ground IPSY. Finding information about what's happening in downtown IPSY, where local businesses are hiring, and how residents can get involved in the community is about to get a little easier. The Ypsilanti Downtown Development Authority has launched an updated website that brings business profiles, a community events calendar, job postings, and volunteer opportunities all together in one place. Today, DDA coordinator Danya Youssef Aga is here to tell us a little bit more about the new website, how it works, and what the DDA hopes it will mean for the IPSY business community. Danya, thank you so much for being here today.
3: Yeah, of course.
2: So to start, I'm curious about what brought on this, you know, this idea from the DDA to do this pretty large overhaul to the DDA website. What brought it on for you guys?
3: Yeah, so we were talking within our committees. The DDA is structured with a board that helps guide us, but before the board talks about solutions or actions they want to take, we run them through committees. We have a marketing committee and a district vitality committee and many other committees as well. But I believe the CRM came out of the customer relationship manager came out of our marketing committee and just discussion over how many storefronts we have, how many business owners or point of contacts we have at a certain location, and how to manage that. So on our search of finding a CRM that could work for us, we also found a CRM that helps solve a lot of other issues for us. So we started looking at Locable, and we really liked their design, their ease of use for us and business owners. And we had a few discussions with the Locable team. And then we decided to bring them on because of their integrative tools for our website of having an event calendar, of having job opportunities and volunteer opportunities, and for businesses to kind of create their own page on our website to increase their search optimization.
2: And speaking of those business pages, I know that there are a handful of businesses in, you know, within the DDA's jurisdiction that have taken up that opportunity to create their profiles through the website. I know there's still some work to be done since these updates are still pretty fresh, but what are the kinds of information that businesses are able to, you know, share with the community, both with the business community and with the rest of us here in IPSY? What are you hoping folks are using these, you know, these tools for?
3: Yeah. So if a business claims their page, they're able to kind of make their own profile, their own description, have a link to their website. It will show their Google Maps, their hours, a link to their Facebook or Instagram. And then they also have the opportunity to include some history about the business and upcoming events and any job postings. So really looking to optimize transparency.
2: And the job postings aspect of this too, I thought was pretty interesting, especially since it came from a conversation with folks through the IPSY Daytime Warming Center over the, fall and winter. I'm really interested in how, what did those conversations look like as far as, making these job opportunities a little bit more accessible?
3: Yeah. So Elise mostly handled the conversations at the daytime warming shelter. But I've been in conversations as well that were similar with our Shine team. I don't know if you're aware of our Shine team. They are a great group of people that we've hired to help keep our downtown areas cleaned. And, it's the program's changed.

0: changing a little bit, but the program is structured now where it's 90-day employment, and then resources for people returning from incarceration. And a lot of the conversations after their 90-day phase is, oh, you know, I'm not sure where to look for a job. So we're able to have a job listing board that includes city employment jobs and businesses in the DDA district that they are also serving, that they also, you know, they love our community. So they're if they're looking for a new job, they're trying to stay in the DDA or in the city. So yeah, just really making it all accessible in one spot. Also, I noticed a lot of times job postings can be found, like, primarily on social media. We'll see, like, a lot of businesses post if they have openings, and this also opens the door for people who don't have social media to look for local jobs that they might not find on LinkedIn or something like that.
1: And it really sounds like all of these different pieces working together is a really strong, I don't want to say attempt because it seems like it's pretty successful so far, but a pretty strong attempt at bringing together the all of these different facets of our community. Was that something that the DDA was that a primary goal of, you know, kind of community unification through this as well?
0: Yeah, absolutely. That's a huge goal of ours is to have transparency with customers and the businesses and the community. So this kind of links everything together.
1: And the you had mentioned the search engine optimization aspect of it as well. I could see that obviously being a way for more businesses to connect with folks in our community, but also outside of our community, bringing folks to IPSE to check out all of the wonderful things that we have going on here. Would you say that that's sort of, you know, another piece of that?
0: Yeah, absolutely. I think, you know, people are fighting, you know, AI and how it kind of changes the internet. So they're trying to do things that can increase the click, for businesses to get people to their page, to get people to their hours or whatever information they're looking for.
1: This is On the Ground IPSE on 89.1 WEMU. I'm talking with IPSE DDA coordinator Danya Youssef Aga about the DDA's new and improved website. Danya, so this update is still, again, relatively fresh. And I know that the DDA is working with, you know, as many businesses as you can to get them to claim profiles, start contributing information, and become a part of this larger network. What has the, you know, sort of response been so far of the folks that have come in and claimed their pages?
0: Yeah, I think the response has been great. We recently did we do coffee hours monthly. But we did a kind of a local focused coffee hour last Monday where we had businesses come in and I could show them how to set up their page, how to post jobs and volunteer opportunities or events. And people's feedback were really great. A major thing that was said time and again was how easy it was to use, which is really something that we were looking for with this process was the ease of us to, you know, help businesses do this, but also for businesses to do it on their own.
1: You know, it can be challenging sometimes, especially for newer businesses to the area or like family owned businesses, folks, you know, older folks running these establishments that maybe folks that don't have all of the, you know, technological tools that that folks maybe over at the DDA have. So I think that's a really wonderful thing to be able to have these open kind of hours for folks to come in and participate. Again, I think, again, that kind of comes back to that bigger community building, community unification piece that you had mentioned as well.
0: Yeah, absolutely.
1: And as far as businesses that haven't had a chance to claim their page yet, or maybe they're looking forward to a coffee hour, like you had mentioned, to get some more information about it, or would that be the best way for folks to get more information? How do more businesses get involved with this new process?
0: Yeah, so we're sending out emails just to remind people. We'll be setting up more coffee hours for businesses to come in if they have any questions, if they need any help setting up the page. And then I'll be on the ground going door-to-door to businesses that haven't signed up after we've kind of given them this period to do it themselves. And then, of course, you know, some businesses are they're busy or they've got other things going on. So we'll set up the page for them eventually, but we're really giving the businesses the chance to take ownership on that part of it.
1: Well, Danielle, I want to thank you so much for joining me today and for, you know, walking us through this new platform a little bit to connect IPSI businesses with other community members, with each other, with the DDA. Any way to strengthen our local businesses, I think, is a overall plus. Any way we can keep IPSI thriving, and I think the DDA seems to be doing a pretty good job at that.
0: Well, thank you. I appreciate it, and we appreciate the report on it too, because it just helps, you know, get businesses aware of what we've got going on.
1: For more on today's conversation and a link to the full article, visit our website at WEMU.org. 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

Steve Turay, and Cleopatra's Needle. The album title, Rainbow People. Before that, Don Braden, Xavier Davis, doing Not Yet. It's from the album Brighter Days. I'm Tony Mowat, and I hope this is a bright day for you, jazz-wise, anyway. Let's continue beautifully. And that's what we're going to hear, Bud Beautiful. Ray Brown, Nancy King singing, and you're going to hear Antonio Hart as well playing alto sax. This is a great combination. But Beautiful.

0: what happens when hotter summers meet nutrient pollution in the Huron River? The result can be harmful algal blooms that threaten our lakes, wildlife, and even public health. I'm Rebecca Warren. 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

Aaron Binder. That's called Al's Jowls. Believe it or not. And in between Aaron Binder and Benny Carter and Oscar Peterson, we heard Diana Krall with Pittsburgh's own Stanley Turrentine. Think a lot about Stanley. Absolutely. Dear friend for many, many years. Lived in the same area. And Diana Krall doing Is You Is or Is You Ain't My Baby with the solo by Stanley Turrentine. The album is titled Only Trust Your Heart. Up next is one called Dolphin Dance. Dolphin Dance. Mm-hmm. Slide Hampton from the album World of Trombone featuring Larry Willis on piano and Marty Ashby on guitar.

Blood Count, the title of that one. And it featured Bud Shank with Shorty Rogers playing Billy Strayhorn. Absolutely fantastic. Before that, Slide Hampton doing one from the World of Trombones. And Larry Willis, Marty Ashby, David Gibson, Steve Davis, all being featured there. Dolphin Dance. Tony Mowat, your host and your companion. Let's conclude this hour with Houston Person and Gentle Rain.

0: The summer movie season is winding down. Is the movie news going to wind down too? Of course not. The film never stops rolling here at WEMU. I'm Matt Hobson. Join me and Marquee Arts' own Nick Aldering for our ongoing weekly feature about all things movies. 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